0: Accountable for a humanitarian and environmental crisis in Tibet. Shannon Kirkwood reports.
1: The Australia-Tibet Council says Beijing's decades-long pursuit of large-scale mining, mega dams and water diversion infrastructure without the consent of local communities is causing severe environmental damage. More than 1,200 people have died and more than 5,000 are missing following last week's catastrophic flash flood in Nepal and Tibet. CEO Zoe Bedford says it exposed a critical information vacuum caused by China's lockdown of the Tibetan Plateau. The Council is calling on the Prime Minister and Foreign Minister to raise the issue at the United Nations this month.
0: The Climate Change Minister has defended a joint statement from the Pacific Islands Forum, which did not condemn China's recent missile test. Beijing conducted the test with a dummy warhead in July. The President of Palau read out the communique after the closing ceremony yesterday. He said leaders wanted at least 24 hours' notice of a test in accordance with international practice, but there was no unanimous condemnation of the test. Speaking to the ABC, Chris Bowen said regardless, it was a strong statement.
2: Leaders in the Pacific were deeply concerned, one, that a missile test was done without permission of the countries whose airspace it travelled through, and two, that there was no notice of the said missile test.
0: Australia's youngest woman to summit Mount Everest is swapping the world's highest mountain for the South Australian coastline. 18-year-old Bianca Adler is joining hundreds of others today in the 50-kilometre trek in a single day on the Fleurieu Peninsula. Ms Adler spoke to National Radio News about why she's decided to not just stop at Everest.
3: I have been quite focused on high mountains recently, so it is nice for a bit of a change and to go to the coast, and instead of, you know, really high mountains that have quite short distances, and now we're going to really, really long distances, and I've never done something like this before, so I'm really excited to just see if I can do it.
0: Hundreds of school students have fallen ill on the Indonesian island of Java after eating free school meals under the government's food scheme. At least 750 students and teachers reported feeling unwell yesterday. Over the past week, more than 1,700 people have contracted food poisoning in Indonesia, with all cases linked to the government lunch scheme. It's the latest in a spate of mass outbreaks of food poisoning blamed on improper food storage and late delivery of pre-cooked meals. And tributes are flowing for American journalist and activist Gloria Steinem, who has died at the age of 92. Ms Steinem spent decades campaigning for reproductive rights, same-sex marriage and equal pay, and was widely considered a leader of second-wave feminism. Turning to sport, in tennis, Dane Sweeney has recorded one of the best wins of his career to advance to the third round of the US Open. The Australian defeated 13th seed Lorenzo Musetti 3-6, 6-1, 6-2, 6-2 this morning. Alex de Minaur is on court now. He lost the first set. Alexei Popperin and Tristan Skulcate both went down in four sets. And Olympian Jessica Fox has won gold at the Canoe Slalom World Cup. The 32-year-old took out the K1 event in France, her second win of the season. Sister Noemi Fox was fifth.
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5: 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Now for the weather in the Bay and the Basin. It's going to be sunny today, 11 to 23. Possible showers and windy on Saturday, 11 to 29. Sunny on Sunday, 12 to 23. A shower or two on Monday, 9 to 21. And partly cloudy on Tuesday, 10 to 19. I think there's no doubt spring is in the air. After these words from our sponsors, we'll get right into this morning's program on 92.7. I hope you'll join me for Cult Classics every Friday morning from 9 to 12 on 92.7. That's Gary Lee and co-host Sherry. Well worth a listen. Hope you'll join us then.
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5: Good morning, South Coast. We're back. We've had to move. In the last month, we've been pretty frantic. Still are, but we are definitely back on air. And the first thing I have to announce is that Cult Classics now goes from 10 till 1, not 9 till 12, because we're getting lazy as we get older. It's really hard to get up and going and bright and sparkly at 9 o'clock in the morning, as you all, I'm sure, know. Well, we have a theme for this morning. Sometimes themes make it easy, sometimes they make it hard, and so I'm not sure which way it's going to go today. We have the theme today is songs of color. So we think of the colors of the rainbow, plus black and white, of course, we are going to be. And we may not even get it done in one show. We'll have to see how we go. So we're going to kick off the show with songs involving the word red in the title, or a word that also means the same thing, like scarlet or crimson. Those are the only three we've thought of. We might thin it down as we go. I've got here Little Red Riding Hood, the Big Bopper, Red Back on the Toilet Seat, Red Cotton, Elvis Costello, Red Hot Kisses, Fiona Boys, two tracks of Little Red Rooster, one by the Stones and one by Kevin Barch, Scarlet Begonias, Grateful Dead, Scarlet Ribbons, Renee Geyer, and also Harry Belafonte, Crimson and Clover, Joan Jett, and The Court of the Crimson King. Now that's probably too many for Red. If you've got one that we didn't mention and we've got it in the system, we'll be happy to play it for you. So you'll probably have to go and get a pen or a pencil and a piece of paper. Write down the numbers I'll give you, and I'll do that straight away before the show starts, but I'll do it again soon to give you time to get a pen and paper. So the text request, if you've got a song involving a color, and I hope we get past red today, I'm sure we will, a song about a color, or involving color in the title, 0403-572-344. That's 0403-572-344. 344. Now, there is a studio phone hotline, but it rang about 10 minutes ago, and I was unable to answer it for some reason, so I'm not sure if it's operating. But if you want, you can give it a go. Direct to us on 444-396-44. I'll give out those numbers again shortly. But let's get straight into it now. Enough talk. Let's start with I See Red.

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2: Thank you, Robert and Lana, for that station ID. Now, those are the ones I found for the color red, and today's show is Songs of Colors, right? So we're kicking off with songs that had the word or the color red in the title. Well, of course, what about scarlet or crimson? So we've got them before we move on to the next color. If you've got one and you've got a pen and paper ready, you can ring that one in. We're still on the letter or the color red. And then it's going to be orange and yellow. That's what we'll get for today. Red, orange, yellow. The hot color show today. So the text request line number 0403-572-344. That's 0403-572-344. Send us a text request, song of a color, or you can try the studio hotline. I'm not sure if it's working at the moment, on 444-396-44. Well, of course, scarlet is also red, so let's go with Scarlet Ribbons, two versions, Harry Belafonte and Renee Geyer, followed by Scarlet Begonias, The Grateful Dead. 92.7, Bay and Basin FM, Cult Classics until 1, because we've moved.

92.7, all about colors today. The hot colors, red, orange, and yellow. So we're playing songs with either those colors in the title or maybe a word that means the same kind of thing. Like, for example, red could also be crimson or, and so on, or scarlet. And we already did scarlet. So here's a couple of red ones that we forgot to do before. Red, Red Wine, UB40, and Prince, Little Red Corvette.

Little Red Corvette, Prince, of course. Songs of Colors, that's our theme today. Songs of Hot Colors, because we're only going to get through red, orange, and yellow today. Now, at the Shoalhaven Entertainment Centre tonight at 7:30 is going to be the UK Rod Stewart Show featuring Sean Marshall. And that kicks off at 7:30 there tonight. So if you're interested, book some tickets or grab some and head to the entertainment center this evening. Okay, time for Crimson. It's another kind of red, isn't it? So let's hear Joan Jett, Crimson and Clover, and King Crimson, The Court of the Crimson King. 92.7, Van Basin, FM.

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0: And that station is 92.7 Bay and Basin FM. All right, that's it. We're done with red, crimson, scarlet, all that. We are doing songs with colors in the title. And we're about to hit orange. And maybe tangerine, that might be another word for them. And if you've got a song with orange in the title or an orange tone, 0403-572-344 if you'd like to text one. Or you could try the phone, I'm not sure if it's working, 444-396-44. So now we're on the color orange. Let's start with Frozen Orange Juice, Peter Sarstedt. The Orange and the Green, the Irish Rovers, and Orange Blossom Special, Johnny Cash.

You wouldn't think there were so many songs involving the colour orange in the title, will you? Well, there's quite a few. The ones we're going to play next, Orange Crush, R.E.M., Oranges, Osabisa, and The Putbacks have a version, and then the theme from A Clockwork Orange, London Philharmonic. 92.7 Bay and Basin FM, songs about colour. Or with colour in the title, anyway.

That was the theme from Clockwork Orange, although I don't know what it had to do with oranges. All right, now another word for orange could be tangerine. So I've got two for you here. Tangerine Sky and Tangerine Led Zeppelin.

0: And that's the last of our list for the color orange songs with the color in the title. And that wasn't even orange, it was tangerine, but that's close enough to orange. All right, now a word from our sponsor, and then I'm going to be handing over to Sherry for the last of our hot colors in the show, the yellow, the songs with yellow of some kind in the title. I can't think of another word for yellow besides yellow, but anyway, we'll see how we go. Here we go. Thank you, Schitt's Landscape, for sponsoring our programs.
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2: 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In to replace our 9 to 12 show. Just thought we might change it up after, 14 years, I think it is, we've been doing it, starting at 9. All right, as you know, if you've been listening, Gary Lee has been doing a theme today, which is colours of the rainbow, and he started off with red and yellow and red. And tangerine and orange. So I'm going to continue now with yellow, and we can see this developing into a two-part show. So next week, if you're listening, and I hope you are, we'll be moving on then to green, blue, and indigo and purple if we get there. But if not, we'll keep going and include black and white. All right, so yellow, we're starting off with a Walt Disney production, Follow the Yellow Brick Road, and following that with the great Elton John classic, Goodbye Yellow Brick Goodbye Yellow Brick Road, and Captain Beefheart with Yellow Brick Road. Then Joni Mitchell with Big Yellow Taxi and the Beatles, Yellow Submarine.
0: All kind of transport themes, I think, there. Or at least the road and
2: right.
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Cult Classics today till 1 instead of the other time, which we've been doing for many years, which was 9 to 12 in now, 10 to 1. So today's theme is colours, songs with colours, and we've done red, orange and tangerine. I'm doing yellow, and next week we'll continue with some more colours. Okay, next up is Donovan, Mellow Yellow, then 8 Ball Aitken, Yellow Moon and Thin Lizzy, Yellow Pearl, 92.7, Ambassador FM.

The Great Thin Lizzy, eh? All right, next, and this is for you, Mark. Thanks for ringing in and joining in with our colours theme today. And you wanted to hear Christy for singing Yellow River. I'm going to follow that up with Ry Cooder and Yellow Roses, and then Girl in the Yellow Dress, Dave Gilmore, all on 92.7 Bowen Basin FM.

Wow, David Gilmour, and that was The Girl in the Yellow Dress. Incredible, love it. Haven't played it before, but you'll be hearing it again on this show at different times. Wonderful song and great saxophone. All right, tonight is a great show held at the Shoalhaven Entertainment Centre. It is the UK Rod Stewart Show, and we were talking to Sean Marshall, who is the Rod Stewart, and he is sounds wonderful. He is from England, so he's definitely an English dude, and the show sounds very interesting. So why don't you come along tonight and see the Rod Stewart Show at 7:30 at the Shoalhaven Entertainment Centre. Well worth seeing. I'll probably be there with Glitter, as per Rod would approve. All right, next is the Neville Brothers with our yellow theme, and they've got Yellow Moon, followed by the Mills Brothers and Yellow Bird. Putbacks, they're Australian, great band, doing Yellow, and Coldplay, and their song Yellow.

And that was Coldplay. Before that, I think, well, yeah, we put the Putbacks and the Mills Brothers and Neville Brothers. All right, finishing off the show with the last three. Next will be Devo with Itsy Bitsy Teeny Weeny Yellow Polka Dot Bikini, and Stan Freberg with the Yellow Rose of Texas.

0: you know that makes just a world of difference. 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
0: 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Irritates me. 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But the yellow rose of Texas. Hold on! 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You can cover up yelling, you can cover up rose, buddy, buddy, but don't you cover up Texas, or I'll stick your head through that cotton picking snare drum and secede from the band. So help me, Mitch Miller, I will.
1: And the yellow rose of Texas will be mine forevermore.
0: Cut it off there, the record's over, you idiot. Stop it, stop it, I'll say, just stop it now, stop it. I'm getting out of here. He ruined the ending, one of the loveliest parts in the whole piece.
2: Stan Freeberg and the Yellow Rose of Texas, well, his version anyway. Okay, I hope you enjoyed the theme today, which was colours. Next week we will continue with more colours, so have a good weekend. From me, Sherry.
3: And it was the hot colours today, red, orange and yellow. Tomorrow, no, next week, we'll kick off with green and blue and violet. And then black and white probably at the end of all of that. Just songs with colours in the title, if not about colours. Thanks so much for listening. Till this time next week from 10 till 1. Instead of 9 till 12, we've changed our hours. We're getting old. Thanks so much for listening. And we're going to go out with a Frank Zappa track. Which is Never Eat the Yellow Snow.
2: Don't eat.
3: Don't eat the yellow snow. Bye now.
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I was an Eskimo. 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
1: Peek-a-boo.
0: And he started in the whipping on my favorite baby seal. With a lead-filled snowshoe. I said, with a lead.

0: That got me just about as evil as an Eskimo boy can be. So I bent down and I reached down and I scooped down and I gathered up a generous mitten full of the deadly.
1: Yellow snow.
0: The deadly yellow snow from right there where the huskies go. Whereupon I proceeded to take that mitten full of the deadly yellow snow crystals and rub it all into his beady little eyes with a vigorous circular motion hitherto unknown to

0: and I pounced again. Great googly moogly. 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
1: I injured the fur trapper.
0: Well, he was very upset, as you can understand. And rightly so, because the deadly yellow snow crystals had deprived him of his sight. And he stood up

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And it was at that precise moment that he remembered an ancient Eskimo legend wherein it is written on whatever it is that they write it on up there, that if anything bad ever happens to your eyes as a result of some sort of conflict with anyone named Nanook, the only way you can get it fixed up is to go trudging across the tundra, mile after mile. Trudging across the tundra, right down to the parish of St. Alfonso.

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I saw a handsome parish lady make her entrance like a queen. 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

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It was the night before, behind the door, a leprechaun. 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
0: he said, and held it to the light. 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

G'day. Thank you for joining me again for Classic Albums. Today's featured album, of course, New Boots and Panties from the master of Up Yours, Ian Dury and his band The Blockheads. The track we kicked off with was Clever Trevor. With his sideburns, drape coat and walking stick, Ian Dury resembled a cross between a teddy boy and Long John Silver. Though he wasn't much of a singer, Dury delivered his frank thoughts on petty crime, working class struggle and sex with a twinkle in his eye and a gravel-throated charm.

What's he on about there, I wonder? Born May the 12th, 1942, in Upminster, Essex, Dury was afflicted with polio at the age of 7, which left him with a shriveled hand and leg. He fell in love with American rock and roll in the late 50s, but didn't begin writing songs or performing until over a decade later, while he was employed as a lecturer at Canterbury Art College. His first band, Kilburn and the High Roads, gained a solid reputation on the British pub rock circuit, but broke up in 1975 after recording two poorly received albums.

Jury kept his head down for the next year, writing new material and considering his options. A chance encounter in a musical instrument hire shop with former Byzantium guitarist Shaz Jankel led to a new songwriting partnership. Jankel, armed with reams of Jury's lyrics, fashioned a number of songs, including the classic Sex, Drugs and Rock and Roll. Classic Albums is exclusive to this community radio station, the coolest in town, 92.7 Bayan Basin FM. If you haven't tuned in before, my name's Mick, and today we're featuring the 1977 release from Ian Jury and the Blockheads, New Boots and Panties.

Sounds a bit of a laugh these days. Chaz and Ian soon began recording, assisted by drummer Charlie Charles, bassist Norman Watt Roy, and sax player Davey Payne. After a year spent gigging with various lineups as Ian Dury and the Kilburns, he found a home at Stiff Records, a newly minted punk imprint, which had recently released singles by Nick Lowe, The Damned, and Elvis Costello. New Boots and Panties, his first album for Stiff, was a surprise smash. After rising to number 5 upon its release in the spring of 1978, it went on to spend 104 weeks on the British chart.

In October of 1977, Ian Dury signed up for Stiff Live Stiff's tour. Alongside Elvis Costello and the Attractions, Nick Lowe, Reckless Eric and Larry Wallace.

0: Jury's new combo, now augmented by guitarist John Turnbull and pianist Mickey Gallagher, was christened Ian Jury and the Blockheads, and the group became the surprise hit of the tour. To capitalise on this, Stiff Records launched a concerted Ian Jury marketing campaign, resulting in the top 10 hit, What a Waste. New Boots and Panties continued to sell in great quantities. And in November of that year, Jury released the memorable Hit Me With Your Rhythm Stick, a UK number one. Jury was now a bona fide pop star, and with the Blockheads, toured to great acclaim, conquering a number of European territories. You might recognise this next track, Billy Ricky Dicky, the tune stolen for a certain advertising campaign for a cleaning product, something that really gets up my nose.
1: Good evening, I'm from Essex, in case you couldn't tell. My given name is Dicky. I come from Billericay, and I'm doing very well.

In June 1998, Ian Dury and the Blockheads released their first album for 17 years, Mr. Love Pants. It was greeted with rapturous acclaim. Many critics of the opinion that it was his best since the New Boots and Panties, a mere 21 years later. It was followed up with a special guest slot with Paul Weller at an open-air gig in London, and a sellout UK tour with a reception to rival The Second Coming.

On a sad note, Ian Dury, 57, died on March the 27th, 2000 from cancer. He will be missed. But a good way to remember him is hobbling about on a smoke-filled pub stage in front of the punters, building out this next track, Blockheads. Thanks for tuning in to Bane Basin FM. This has been Classic Albums. I'll see you next time.

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1: G'day, Mick with you here. Welcome to this special edition of Classic Albums, the 50th I've presented, and one where the albums have been chosen by you, the listener. I hope you've enjoyed the last year or so of programs, and I hope to bring you more of the same in the future. Well, let's get down to the music. So sit back for the next couple of hours and enjoy.

Hello, my name is Sue from Husky. My favourite all-time album would be Sting's Ten Summoners Tale, because it makes me feel good.

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It's bizarre.

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My favorite album of all time is Moons of Fairy from the French duo A. I love it because you can dream away with it.

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1: 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My second favourite album is David Bowie, Young Americans.

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1: Hi, I'm Glenn from Sanctuary Point. 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
1: 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My favourite album, Avalon by Brian Ferry.

Hi, this is Michelle. My favourite classic album is Talking Heads, More Songs About Buildings and Food, because I think it's a great example of how fantastic they were.

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1: Yeah, this is Lenny from Manana. My favourite album, an old classic from the Rolling Stones, Sticky Fingers.

Well, I hope you've enjoyed this special edition of Classic Albums today. I certainly have. I suppose I should choose my classic album, and it's Tea for the Tour Man from Cat Stevens. An album that has special significance. It's probably the first album I ever bought, and it's unique in the fact that it's simply written and simply produced with excellent songs and lyrics. An all-time classic album.

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1: Hey mate, have you heard about Steve at Jervis Bay and Basin Locksmith?
0: No.
1: He can key all your locks to one key.
0: Oh really?
1: He can even install a restricted key system to stop people cutting your keys.
0: Yeah, right. Does he do businesses as well as residential?
1: No job seems to be a hassle or too small for Steve.
0: Can you cut an extra key for my car? I've heard some cars with lost keys could cost hundreds, if not $1,000 or more.
1: Yeah, well, he cut an extra key for my car while he was here cutting my other keys.
0: Sounds like he knows what he's doing. Has he been around here long?
1: Oh, yeah, he's got over 20 years of locksmithing in the general area, and it makes him the longest-running locksmith in the Jervis Bay and Basin region.
0: Sounds good. I'll give him a call.
1: Don't lose it. 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
3: 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The Shoal Haven is renowned for its great markets, including the Husky Markets, on every second Sunday of the month from 8am to 2pm at the sports ground near the bowling club. 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The Tomerong Markets are on the third Saturday of the month at the Tomerong Hall, 8am to 1pm. 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
1: 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Good coffee and a great opportunity to pick up local produce, craft plants, organic food and lots more. 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
3: This is Our Voices, and I wish to acknowledge the traditional owners of the land on which we work and live. 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Our Voices wishes to advise that the thoughts and opinions expressed on the program do not represent the thoughts and opinions of 6DBY or of our

Hiya, Wanju. You're now listening to Our Voices with me, Jody Ryder. This is a program that puts the spotlight on First Nations issues out in the communities and across the nation, whilst giving the opportunity for First Nations voices to be heard on those topics. Our Voices goes out on 97.9 FM, Logany Radio, Packham, Nada Media, Noongar Radio, Wurrungurri Radio, Wonki Radio, Galari Radio, and nationally on the Community Radio Network. Our Voices is made possible with the support of the Community Broadcasting Foundation. Today on the show, I've got a couple of interviews for you. I had a chat with Avelina Tarago from Queensland, talking about, you know, some exciting news for them over there. So it'll be something pretty cool to share. Also, having a bit of a flashback with an interview with Damien Perriman, talking about the youth diversionary camp. I will be interviewing him again soon to get an update, but I thought I'll play this one on the show today to get everybody a bit of a reminder of where we were at the last time we spoke. So that's coming up shortly too. But if you have anything you would like to add or ask, you can jump on the Facebook page at 6DBY Logany Radio and just attention it to Our Voices. But right now I'm going to go into some music. I've got some Nadala with Colours of My People, and then you'll be hearing the interview with Avelina Tarago after that. The colour-

0: justice, here we come.
1: You're listening to Our Voices with me, Jody Ryder, and on the line right now I have Avelina Tarago. How are you doing today?
2: I'm really well. Thanks for having me, Jody.
1: Now, I'll get you to give us a proper introduction. Let us know where you're from and who's your mob.
2: Sure. So I'm Avelina Tarago. I'm a Wonka Muddler woman from Central West Queensland. So it's where the Simpson Desert comes into Queensland, all sand dune country, and based in Brisbane, but go back home regularly.
1: Yeah. Now, today we're going to have a bit of a chat about the Pulunga Reserve. Now, you guys have been trying to, I guess, protect that area for a while, and you're currently celebrating a bit of a win. So can you explain what happened?
2: Sure. So in 2021, our people got federally recognised native title, and we've been working really closely for over 25 years with Bush Heritage Australia, who are the leaseholders over two properties on our homelands. And Bush Heritage Australia is a conservation-based land management charity, and we've, over the years, built a common purpose for protecting country. And one of the options was to apply for a special wildlife reserve. So what that is Queensland's highest level of private land protection, and essentially gives the leaseholder in perpetuity the national park status of protection over the land. And even if Bush Heritage was to relinquish the lease, the covenant stays on that land. It can only be used for conservation and protection. So our homelands had a few threats in the form of mining application exploration permits being granted, including one by Rio Tinto. And what we had to do was get all of the exploration permits either withdrawn or allowed to lapse before we could apply for this level of protection. So that was a bit of a journey.
1: Yeah.
2: But we managed to get through it.
1: It sounds like it was a long journey, a long, I guess you could say, almost a heart in your chest kind of wait, because, you know, you're really concerned about what was going to happen while you're waiting for the court, you know, for the ending period to come before you can put forward your, you know, argument to protect it and turn it into a conservation area. And to say that it's going to be a conservation area for pretty much forever now, that's a big win.
2: It is, and means that, you know, what's really important to me is not just making decisions for now, it's for the future generations. Like we do culturally, we make those decisions for the future generations, and it's now protected for my daughter and her children and her grandchildren, so I can rest easy knowing that that's happened.
1: Yeah, and what is probably one of the main reasons that this area is so important to your mob?
2: Well, it's quite similar in terms of the rock art that we have. So in the WA experience, you have Murujuga with the petroglyphs that exist there and are under threat from woodside action. And we also have quite a large number of petroglyphs in this particular property that we needed to protect to make sure they're left pristine, that we can keep them the way they are, and that we don't have to worry about the threats of impacts on mining.
1: Yeah, and that's something that's really important, because as we know, we've heard that, you know, the petroglyphs in, you know, Murujuga have been damaged from the mining that's happening in the area. So, you know, when you have development happening that close to something, you know, that important and that sacred, even though they have been around for a long time, they do get damaged by, you know, modern day activities that are happening in the area. So it's very important to try and protect them as best we can.
2: Yes, and funnily enough, our expert archaeologist, Emeritus Professor Ian Davidson, who we've been working with for over 40 years, has actually done other work and linked some of the images to the Roma Gorge in the middle of the sandy desert in the Burrup Peninsula. So there's some nice synergy between east and west there. We're at the other end of the desert, but we, you know, have very similar imagery in our petroglyphs to connect us.
1: And also, I guess with you saying, you know, it's you've got the sandy desert there, the terrain and the weather is probably pretty extreme at times. And, you know, if you have mining and that happening in the area, it could negatively affect what's, you know, the ecosystem.
2: Absolutely. The threat of climate change is, and if you combine that with impacts of mining, it is almost unmanageable environment to handle. You know, sometimes it gets up to 52 degrees in the desert over summer, depending on the season. And we've just been lucky to have a few really good wet seasons this year, and country's looking really healthy, but it's not promised forever.
1: Yeah, and talking about it looking healthy, I am looking at a picture that they have taken, and it's obviously had some, you know, bit of rains before this photo was taken, because it's looking beautiful and green, and you're getting little dots of the red earth that's underneath it, and it looks beautiful.
2: Oh, thank you. It's definitely makes us feel proud when country's looking that healthy, and you know, we say it links back to our health as well as people looking after country.
1: Yeah, and now, you know, now that this is protected, are the mob going to be able to go back and do cultural stuff on there? You know, there's more of that freedom to plan things culturally?
2: Yes, we work closely with Bush Heritage to make sure that we're able to host our cultural events and conduct cultural activities, and we have our ranger program as well, that we're able to get our mob to work on country and care for country the way our old people have taught us. So it's been a really good example of collaboration between Bush Heritage Australia and the Wonkamuddla people and Mulligan River Aboriginal Corporation.
1: So when you guys were, you know, stepping forward and trying to protect country, what was your biggest concerns?
2: Well, we were worried, especially with the mining exploration, just the types of activities that would involve would mean that you'd have to drill through those rocky parts of country where the petroglyphs are, and that they would be damaged. And the situation, particularly at the time when we started this journey, was not long after what happened at Juukan Gorge. So it was very raw to us when Rio Tinto applied for the permit over our country. We're like, well, is this going to be take two of what happened in Western Australia? So we had real concerns.
1: Yeah, because I know that was a big shock when we heard what happened there. There was, you know, shockwave throughout Australia. And to consider that, you know, you're seeing that, and like you said, they're applying to do some mining in the region. It would have been a very, very, heartbreaking time to think of what could happen if they did actually get the development happening there. Now, what bit of advice would you like to share with mob now that you guys have, you know, fought this and you're celebrating and you're able to, I guess, relax a bit and do some more things in the area? What would you like to say to people?
2: I think it's really important for our mob to look at opportunities to work with leaseholders on where you can collaborate to get outcomes like this, using those private land mechanisms to jointly protect country. If that's not the case, there's also the federal government have the heritage legislation, which mob can apply, I believe, be opening next month or in October for cultural landscapes. So that's a national framework that you could apply to make sure that country is protected and has that level of protection from a national level. And once you go through that process, it's also a blueprint for applying for UNESCO World Heritage. So if that is the aspirations of mob out there to get that internationally recognised level of protection, the cultural landscapes under the Heritage Act would be the best first step.
1: Yeah, that's some pretty good advice and a good place for people to, I guess, go to first to make their application. So, look, Avelina, I'm going to thank you very much and, you know, say congratulations to your mob for being able to protect the country there.
2: Thank you.
0: This is our Voices News and Current Affairs by our mob for our mob.

You're listening to Our Voices with me, Jody Ryder, and that was Mulong with Great Land. And before that, you heard the interview with Avelina Tarago talking about, the fact that they have gotten, protection for their country at the moment now, so that's fantastic. And she did mention, people could try applying for cultural landscape. So there is a website. It's called australia.icomos, which is spelled icomos.org. And you can go on there and have a look at the website. This is for the mob who are thinking about, trying to get some kind of protections for their region, their part of Australia. And you can have a look and you might be able to get a bit of assistance. And as she said, you could apply to that and, get the help you need. So, congratulations to them on getting that protection for their country. And, it's going to be protected for forever and a day, basically. That's great news for them. So, that's probably the kind of thing that some of the mob out there listening right now would love to have for their country. So, something to think about, a bit of food for thought there. Still to come on the show, I've got the flashback interview with Damien Parriman talking about the youth diversionary camps. But before that, I want to talk about Wave Hill Walk-Off. Now, the 23rd of August commemorates the date of the Wave Hill Walk-Off back in 1966. It was roughly 200 Aboriginal stockmen joined Vincent Lingari in his walk-off, and they were demanding better pay, better living conditions, basically human rights, and saying that, everything was very unfair what they were going through at that time. I believe they were only getting, it was £2 to £8 a week. If people were getting that these days, there would be definitely a few court cases happening demanding that they get better pay. So that was what was happening back then. And they even wrote a song about it, From Little Things, Big Things Grow. And in 1975, Whitlam government entered into negotiations with the company that ran the station, and they came to an agreement. And it was the moment that Gough Whitlam went up there and handed the sand into Vincent Lingari's hand and basically said, it's all over. They've done the handover ceremony. It was a big moment, a very big moment. So I thought it would be an important thing to remember and to reflect on. So, back on the 23rd of August in 1966. So I thought, right now I'm going to play the song. But it's the Electric Fields version from Little Things, Big Things Grow.

0: 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How are you doing today?
1: I'm well. How are you?
0: I'm fine, thanks. I'll get you to start by letting people know who you are, your mob, and what you do.
1: I'm Damien Perryman. I'm the CEO of Cred Enterprises, the organisation based in Broome. I'm originally from Broome and have connections to Nauru and Tawarawa country.
0: Now, I want to have a yarn about the recent development with the state government agreeing to the funding, and it's going to be going through Malamanu for the youth diversionary programs. Now, can you give us a bit of a rundown about Malamanu and what it is?
1: Yeah, sure. So Malamanu is a concept that was developed not only by Cred but also Kimberley traditional owners during the establishment of the Kimberley Agricultural Pastoral Company, or CAPCO for short, and it was about how do we use the pastoral industry to get our young people on the right track, participating in the economy and providing a positive contribution to society. That was done 6 or 7 years ago. The concept has been reworked over time, and we've been working with the state government this past 12 months on potential rollout of the program on one of the CAPCO properties.
0: Yeah, and I was just about to say, you guys have been sort of working towards this for, 6, 7 years through Malamanu, but in the past year, the crime rate, the youth crime rate, they say in the Kimberley has tripled almost, hasn't it?
1: Yeah, so we have seen an increase in the criminal behaviour in the Kimberleys. Not only increase in the sort of statistical numbers, but also the, how brazen some of the activity is. Not best sort of fear factor, I guess, for people's properties. So, it's an alarming sort of escalation where we're seeing across the Kimberley as a whole.
0: So how important is having something through Malamanu?
1: Look, I think from our perspective, the offending behaviour comes from a number of issues, a number of social issues, and the work that we've been doing since our inception and other organisations to keep this, trying to address those social issues and replication. Addressing some of the offending behaviour, but we're just seeing an increase across the board, and offending behaviour is a symptom of these underlying social issues. So, we need to keep that in mind when we're developing these programs to ensure that we're not just addressing symptoms, but we're looking at the underlying social issues that cause this behaviour.
0: Now, with the state government, they have basically said that they're granting, I think it was $40 million to the Kimberley region for the these youth development diversionary programs and that sort of stuff. How much of that is going to be going to Malamanu?
1: To understand, $15 million over 3 years. About 50% of that is for the capital costs for establishment of the facility, and the other 50% in operations over a three-year period.
0: And along with the funding, is the state government going to assist with the administration side of it and helping you develop the whole program?
1: Look, part of the program is about not just what services we can deliver to the facility, but it's also about working with other organisations and service providers in the Kimberleys to, what we're trying to do is create a safe environment for these young people and, pulling in the expertise and the good work that other organisations are doing to provide the best level of support to these young people. And the Minister says that it's an opportunity for these young people to reset. This is about, providing that safe environment and the wraparound services to allow that to happen.
0: Yeah, And I was just about to say, with Marla Marnie, I was wondering if you'd be working in collaboration with a lot of the other organisations in the community, but also a lot of the Aboriginal organisations that are sort of working towards the youth as well.
1: Yes, we'd definitely love to do that. We've engaged in some conversations with some organisations, but there's a lot more that we can do in that space. You know, we need to understand what are the funding parameters that other organisations have as well, and see if the funding towards this program can assist in that space. But yeah, a collaborative approach with Aboriginal organisations, state and Commonwealth agencies, whoever it is that we can tap into to make sure we provide the best support.
0: Yeah, because I know that Imam Manuda here in Derby and Mirong Gadjerong Corporation in Kununurra have also been given some of that funding to provide safe spaces in their communities for the youth. So it'd be good to sort of collaborate and make sure that you guys are working in tandem with each other.
1: Yeah, absolutely. And you know, we've always maintained from the start with our proposals that, you know, this is you know, one of the solutions which make up, you know, part of many. So, you know, support for these other programs is something we want to see and we've always maintained is required.
0: Now, with having these diversionary programs and something for the youth here in the Kimberleys, how important is that? Because we know that a lot of our kids now are being taken out of the Kimberleys and sent down south when they've been taken into detention, and that sometimes causes more issues and more problems when they return. So how good and how beneficial is it to have something that will be here in the Kimberleys for them?
1: Look, I think what we're trying to do is a different model of care and a different approach to, I guess, rehabilitation or a reset. You know, with the cattle enterprises that we've been supporting over the last few years, you know, using that as a basis for engaging young people in a remote setting, it's just, I guess, a method in which we wanted to pursue. But also, I think, being or maintaining or staying in the Kimberleys and engaging in some of the cultural activities that will form part of the program and the cultural elements that form part of the care plans for each young person that comes through the facility, you know, will play a big role in that rehabilitation point.
0: And what do you see as some of the, I guess, major hurdles or major issues that could sort of slow down what you guys are trying to develop here?
1: You know, having young people who are, you know, at risk and who have been demonstrating antisocial or behavioural issues, you know, in a remote setting is going to be a risk in itself. So making sure that we are ticking all the boxes and doing all the prep work to ensure the facility does cater for the needs of these young people, and you know, we have the right staff engaged and employed within the program and the right support services. So we've had a working group, a small working group at this stage, to help guide us with the establishment of those processes. So hopefully we can work through those and make sure we have the best possible practices in place when we get started.
0: Now, what are some of the main things that you're hoping that the kids actually get from this program?
1: Taking kids out of an environment where there's influences or, there may be safety issues or whatever it may be that's sort of driving some of that offending behaviour, and bring them into an environment where safe and we can provide the wraparound services. We hope that, the outcome, I guess, is that these young people will then, once completion of the program, will play a positive role in their communities. And, you know, the way in which we do that is throughout the program and then post-program as these young people re-enter the town or the communities where they've come from.
0: Now, with what you, Māori Manu, are trying to do, what will be the process in getting it established and how long are you looking at for it to take?
1: So we have an indicative timeline to be ready operational by July 2023. So we're working towards that deadline at present.
0: And what are some of the major steps that you'll be taking towards reaching that goal?
1: The construction of the facility to start with. So there has been some work that's gone into the planning for that construction process, but also the staffing of the facility, and that's underway as well. So those are the two key elements that we're working on at the moment.
0: Yeah, so it sounds like once it gets started, it's going to be a fantastic program for the Kimberley youth. And just wondering, is it going to be just the West Kimberley being over this side, or are you going to be trying to make sure that it's for all the children in the Kimberleys, the East and the as well?
1: Yeah, look, it's a Kimberley pilot, but we do understand, the dynamics in people being on country, so Kimberley people we refer to Perth and Banksia, we say we'd like to keep on country, but they're also, as we get down onto the ground, the East Kimberley and the West Kimberley has their own sort of elements as well. That basically what I'm saying is it's open to Kimberley-wide, but whether or not participants do come from both the West and the East, we'll soon see.
0: Yeah. All right, so looking forward to seeing how this develops and when it starts, and hopefully it'll be very beneficial for our kids, because we really do need to give them something else than what's been happening lately, because as we can see, what we've been doing with them so far has not been working.
1: Yeah, I agree. But look, I don't want to take anything away from any existing programs and that, because there is a lot of good work, but there are influences and things that are out of people's control. We think a remote facility will assist in taking away a lot of those influences. So, the existing programs, I think, are great. We just need to knuckle down on how they're delivered, I suppose.
0: Yeah. So, look, Damien, I'm going to thank you very much for giving me some time and having this conversation. Do appreciate it.
1: Thank you. Thanks for your time.
0: Thanks. Bye.
1: Have a good day. Bye.
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You're listening to Our Voices with me, Jody Rada, and that was Lil Youngins with The Problem. And before that, you had the flashback interview with Damien Perriman talking about the diversionary camp, and they were still in the planning stages back then, but the camp is up and running. It's been running for a while, so I'm hoping, unfortunately couldn't get him on the show for today, but hoping to have him next week to talk about, you know, get an update on what's going on out there, how it's going, because, you know, people have been saying good things about it, so it would be good to hear, you know, what's been happening out there and what programs the kids are doing and how they were going. So, yeah, something to look forward to for next week's show. Look, if you have anything you would like to add to the show, you can jump on the Facebook page at 6DBY Logany Radio, and I will happily respond to anything that you might put forward. You know, always let me know what's happening in your area. Maybe you want to talk about that. I'll be happy to find out about it. But I've got to say my goodbyes now here on the program. So this is Jody Rada saying Butterwalk on Our Voices.

0: This is Paul from Jervis Bay Brewing Co. We are lucky enough to live in a spot that constantly reminds us of the good stuff in life. And Jervis Bay Brewing Co. is here to make sure we enjoy it. 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We brew to support the local teams, charities and businesses that give this place its heartbeat. We brew sustainably with local ingredients where possible on the smallest footprint we can. We brew so that you can have a place to come and sip in the sun and bond over the good stuff. We're open from Wednesday through to Sunday and have a different food truck every day. So why don't you come down to the taproom in Huskisson Industrial Estate and say good day.
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2: Hello everyone, today we're doing a feature album tonight, but before that we'll introduce ourselves. I am Chris.
3: And my name is Jesse, and on before we get into tonight's Chris and Jesse episode for Friday the 4th of September 2026 at 6:13, 15 p.m, what do we have coming up tonight?
2: We have your usual segments, starting with In the Cinema. Jesse will be talking about what the goings are on in the world of movies and TV. I'll be talking about my personal picks, the top 10 trending tracks around the world, as well as some news items in The Pin Drop. We'll be talking about international affairs that associated with politics and everything that isn't in Walking on Thin Ice. And then we'll be ending the show off with some video game talk in 1UP.
3: All that and more coming up for you later on the show tonight. Particularly with 1UP, we've got a bumper recap of last night's State of Play Double from PlayStation. We'll be getting into that in the second half of that 1UP segment. But for now, it is time to get into the first couple of tracks from our feature album, that being System of a Down's Toxicity, which turns 25 years old today. I was 5 years off on that front. All right, anyways, the first two tracks.
2: We have your the first two tracks, Prison Song and Needles.
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4: Yeah.

0: In the Cinema with Jesse.
1: That was Needles and Prison Song, the first two tracks taken from the System of a Down album Toxicity, which turns 25 years old today since it first released in September 4th, 2001.
2: Today we're going to be playing that album front to back, and those are the first two tracks. We're now in the cinema.
1: Yes, very much so. As the segment intro implies, it's time to grab our snacks and beverages, then we'll go and plonk our seat in the auditorium and light up the film projector, because it's time to go in the cinema for this week's movie news, gossip, and more. So without further ado, let's get straight into things, first of which, Chris, what's remind you of what's coming up with Husky Pictures real soon?
2: We're playing on the 12th of September, on Saturday, we're having Husky Pictures is playing The Valley, a Shark Island Productions film, at 2 p.m. for $15 a ticket. There is going to be a Q&A where you can meet the producer.
1: Yes, very, very cool. What else do we have, Chris?
2: Shoalhaven Friends of Palestine.
1: Oh, actually, this happened yesterday, so okay. Probably not worth mentioning. But what do we have also this weekend?
2: The 20th anniversary screenings of the first Cars movie. That is on the 5th and 6th of September, so that'll be tomorrow and the day after.
1: Yeah, big milestone for that as well, too. And I do believe Formula One's got some pretty cool stuff for that this weekend at the Italian Grand Prix. Also this weekend, Andre Rieu and his Johann Strauss Orchestra with his 2026 concert Viva Maastricht, only in cinemas on the 5th and 6th of September this weekend. And just keep in mind, the latest in cinema projection technology is coming soon to Husky Pictures. They'll be introducing the Christie Phaser projector with CineLife Plus features on that. Very exciting stuff. And if you want to join Husky Pictures for a complimentary drink every Wednesday morning from 10 a.m. of a movie following shortly after 11 a.m. and you can then go into the chance to win a breakfast for by at the Gunya restaurant at Paper Bark Camp. That is all that's on Husky Pictures, but it's now time to get into this week's new movie releases, and which first of which we'll mention quickly just what is on this weekend. Obviously, we've got the 20th anniversary screening of Cars. Very excited to see that it's been already been 20 years since that.
2: Damn.
1: Yeah, I feel old already. And then we also have Andre Rieu and his Johann Strauss Orchestra with their 2026 summer concert, Viva Maastricht. This year, Andre Rieu celebrates a spectacular milestone, the 20th anniversary of his iconic summer concerts on the magic of the magnificent Vrijthof Square. Captured live in his beloved hometown, this brand new cinema event marks two decades of music and unforgettable magic summer nights. Viva Maastricht is a joyful tribute to the city where it all began. And joined by his world-renowned Johann Strauss Orchestra and a vibrant ensemble of artists, Andre brings the spirit, culture, and warmth of his hometown to life in a dazzling new concert filled with emotion and wonder. From timeless waltzes to soul-stirring classics, this landmark anniversary concert promises an evening of passion, joy, and togetherness. Be part of this historic celebration as the Vrijthof once again transforms into a breathtaking open-air balloon. Only in cinemas this weekend. You can book tickets. They'll be tomorrow afternoon at 12:20 p.m. and also at 2 p.m. on Sunday, and also the 20th anniversary screening of Cars. That'll be screened at 3:30 p.m. this Saturday and 10 a.m. this Sunday as well, too. And also worth mentioning, the Andre Rieu concert will also be showing next Wednesday at 11 a.m. as well, too, just to keep you posted on that front. But what else do we have in terms of new releases, Chris?
2: For anyone that doesn't remember, that movie Fall, it got a sequel, and it's out. It's on in cinemas, and it's called Dead Point, starring Harriet Slater, Ozma Thomas, Tom Brittany, and Ina Haraldson.
1: Overwhelmed by her sister Hunter's death, Jax connects with Luce, Hunter's fearless friend. To heal, they attempt the infamous plank walk of Mount Kwan in Thailand. After a sudden rock slide leaves them stranded on a fragile plank 3,000 feet in the air, Jax must confront her deepest fears and fight for survival to find closure. 4-2, Dead Point is rated M for threat, violence, and coarse language. And then obviously we had the film All That's Left of You screened earlier this week as well, too. In fact, yesterday. And also, another big release that we've got this week, Chris.
2: Antonio Banderas, Dominic Sessa, Emilia Jones, Leo Woodwall, and none uncredited, but Stavros Halkias in Tony.
1: Yes, Dominic Sessa plays the young Anthony Bourdain in this new biopic from Nirvana, The Man, The Show co-creator Matt Johnston. A 19-year-old Anthony Bourdain travels to Provincetown and stumbles into the chaotic world of a restaurant kitchen, setting off a summer that will shape the course of his life. Tony is rated MA 15+, with strong coarse language and drug use. That will be screened next Tuesday at 12:20 p.m. and next Wednesday at 4:20 p.m. And we also still got Spider-Man Brand New Day showing in cinemas this weekend as it continues its record global box office run at the moment. And speaking of which, is now how much money is it made globally in terms of US dollars?
2: It has
1: stumbles into the chaotic world of a restaurant kitchen, setting off a summer that will shape the course of his life. Tony is rated MA 15+ for strong coarse language and drug use. That will be screened next Tuesday at 12:20 p.m. and next Wednesday at 4:20 p.m. And we also still got Spider-Man Brand New Day showing in cinemas this weekend as it continues its record global box office run at the moment. And speaking of which,

0: Brand New Day is still swinging at the top of the global box office in its fifth consecutive weekend with a worldwide gross of $66.2 million. As we said, now the 10th live-action feature iteration in Spider-Man has now grossed just over $2.33 billion worldwide, which as of last weekend, that's now passed Titanic and Ne Zha 2 to become the fourth highest-grossing film of all time globally.
1: Damn.
0: And also, as well, the blockbuster has topped the local box office chart for the fifth straight weekend in North America for a total of almost $900 million US, which makes it the highest grossing superhero movie of all time and just the second highest grossing domestic release of all time there. It's now gunning after Star Wars The Force Awakens.
1: Damn, bro.
0: Yeah, so potentially, if it holds on, that could surpass Star Wars, like the highest grossing American a box office movie of all time.
1: That's history right there.
0: Meanwhile, Christopher Nolan's The Odyssey has also taken another $63.4 million globally in its seventh weekend to pass $1.5 billion with $1.55 billion as well too. It's also become the biggest Hollywood studio film of the year in South Korea, just shy of $70.1 million. And just to keep in mind, next week, Japan is the final location that it will be opening in wide release. So could go even higher, potentially 1.6, 1.7 billion.
1: Who knows?
0: In the next couple of weeks. In addition to that, The Odyssey, along with the Super Mario Galaxy movie and Michael, which was co-distributed by Lionsgate, that has helped Universal to become the first Hollywood studio to gross more than $3 billion internationally this year. This is only the third time a studio has passed $3 billion outside North America since 2019.
1: Damn.
0: Also, number three, the best of the rest, Insidious, out of the fervor of another $28.8 million. That's now made $110 million. Meanwhile, number four, Once Upon a Time in the Middle East, has brought in another $24.5 million. That's now made $289 million. In its opening weekend internationally, Coyote versus Acme was the best of the new releases at number five, over $23.9 million opening.
1: And internationally, was
0: 8.4 is just part of the other worldwide take. That's the other quotient of that, right. But yeah, decent stuff. Koei versus Acme will be coming in our cinemas within the next 2 weeks.
1: Sweet.
0: Also at number six, Ridley Scott's The Dog Stars came in at with $19.3 million to open in six. Then number seven, V has brought in another $13.7 million. That's now made $63 million. At number eight, Paw Patrol, the Dino movie, has brought in another $12.8 million. That's now made $124.6 million globally around the world. And number nine, Toxic, A Fairy Tale for Grown-Ups, brought in another $11.5 million. That's now made $30.7 million. And at number 10, David Robert Mitchell's The End of Oak Street rounds at the top 10 with another $10.9 million. That's now made $105 million globally so far. Right, that is all in terms of your movie releases and global box office. It's now time to get into our news stories for this weekend, Chris.
1: Yeah,
0: we
1: got a handful of them this
0: week. Yes, and first things of which, the Japanese Film Festival in Australia, they've just come out with their 2026 program. We'll be touring right across the country with stops beginning in Canberra, I think, at the end of this month, and we'll be going into like early to mid-October. Then there'll be stops around places like Brisbane, Melbourne, Adelaide, etc., etc. And then obviously we'll be coming to Sydney at the end of November. You can look up the whole program for this online at jffau.jpf.go.jp/program. Whole bunch of new movies, classic movies in there as well too. And excitingly enough, it will be the Australian premiere of Koreeda Hirokazu's live-action adaption of Look Back that will be opening in Japan this month. Japanese Film Festival Australia will give us the country's the Australian premiere of the movie for the first time.
1: If you don't know the link to that, you can go check it out amongst the agenda for this show on chrislowes.com/shows, the latest post.
0: Yeah.
1: Gets you right to that when the show is over.
0: Yes, and by the way, just to keep in mind as well, apparently tickets are selling fast in Sydney at the moment. So for keen fans of the manga by Fujimoto Tatsuki and you liked the anime movie from a couple of years ago and you're excited for the live-action movie, or if you're just a fan of Koreeda's work in general, well, probably snap up your tickets now before they sell out ahead of a limited release that Palace Films will be doing across the country. Speaking of Japanese movies as well, well too, we have the lineup for the Tokyo International Film Festival as well too. The Zeze Takahisa's Sukiyaki will be the opening film for there, as well as Yon Sung-ho's Colony set to close the event. But it is Yamazaki Takashi's highly anticipated Godzilla Minus Zero that will receive a special centerpiece screening, will probably be a very big focus for the 39th

0: edition of the International Film Festival that will open on the 26th of October and will run right until the 4th of November, Chris.
1: Sweet.
0: Our opening film, the opening film of the festival, Sukiyaki, tells the story behind the famed Japanese song of the same name, sung by the late Sakamoto Kyu. Obviously, the song topped the charts in the forward-looking post-war Japan, but remarkably became a global phenomenon, holding the number one spot on the US Billboard charts for three consecutive weeks in 1963. This will be its first premiere ahead of a Christmas Day release in Japan, which depicts the history-making collaboration between the song's composer Nakamura Hachidai, the lyricist A. Rokosuke, and Sakamoto Kyu himself. So it will be a very interesting film as well too. Then also we've got Colony, which is the latest zombie film from Korean director Yon Sung-ho. That will be the closing film for their festival as well too. And as we mentioned, Godzilla Minus Zero will be the special centerpiece screening ahead of its highly anticipated global release before it hits Australian cinemas on the 5th of November.
1: Sweet.
0: I'm very excited for that. Over the weekend at the recent NASCAR round, a Days of Thunder sequel is finally happening. It's been announced by Paramount, a June 2028 release date. Tom Cruise is back for the follow-up to the 1990 NASCAR racing drama, and he's going to be joined by Anne Hathaway.
1: It's going to be interesting to see how the box office responds to that, because I feel like people remember Top Gun. People remember, you know, Mission Impossible. Yep. That's like a contemporary. This is maybe a bit like on the side of extracurriculars.
0: Yeah.
1: So I'm wondering how this is going to turn out.
0: Yes. Interesting enough as well, too. Obviously, the film will be filmed for IMAX as usual. I imagine that because Top Gun Maverick was a huge success with IMAX as well, too. So I imagine, and obviously we saw Joseph Kaczynski's F1 as well, too, with its IMAX format as well, too. It'll be really interesting to see how NASCAR will be filmed for IMAX. So it should be very, very exciting. Mm. In addition to that, it will have Dolby Cinema, 4DX, and premium large format releases. Jonathan Levine is set to direct the movie, and Will Staples will be the writer on the movie. In fact, funny enough, he was actually the writer on Call of Duty Modern Warfare 3 back in 2011.
1: Sweet.
0: He also wrote Need for Speed Rivals Lair, which is a European PS3 launch title, and he's also worked on other stuff, writing with the Tom Clancy adaptation Without Remorse, and did some uncredited script revisions on Mission Impossible Rogue Nation. And so he's going to be writing this new Days of Thunder movie.
1: It's cool that this the director crossovers from video games to movies are happening more common now. Like, this directly is like straight up, this is the guy that made that wrote Modern Warfare 1, Modern Warfare 3, Call of Duty 3.
0: Yeah, it is Modern Warfare 3. Hollywood Reporter's made a mistake.
1: Oh, okay.
0: And just to be clear, the original Modern Warfare 3, not the remake trilogy.
1: No.
0: The reboot trilogy.
1: You got to clarify on that.
0: Yes. Anyways, the Days of Thunder sequel will be hitting cinemas on June 1st, 2028. On to our next story, Chris.
1: Indie movie hit smash breakout star Indy Navarette is set to star in a sci-fi thriller, The Waffle House Index, for Apple Original Films. Apple picked up the package, which was has Plan B producing.
0: That is Brad Pitt's production company, by the way. In addition to that, I believe she's also going to be producing the movie as well too. Executive producing the project, which is a first for her. The Waffle House Index, as we mentioned, is an informal barometer of a hurricane's severity. The levels are based on how much service an area's Waffle House is offering. That's basically if you don't know Waffle House, it's basically an American restaurant chain that operates 24/7. Green means the restaurant is in full service mode and the damage isn't severe. Yellow means a limited menu, including indicating low food supplies, and red is just bad news. That means the restaurant is closed, and it means they're very unsafe conditions.
1: Yeah, it's sort of like a meme, but sometimes is taken seriously. And I'm wondering if this is a movie that's happening, what it's going to be like.
0: Yeah, well, funny enough, the screenplay written by Andrew Nannelli centers on a Waffle House waitress who we assume is played by Indy, whose already bad day gets worse when a stranger with a gun shows up during her night. What happens after involves a mass flood, killer crocodiles, a nuclear explosion, a magical bunker under the Waffle House, and aliens.
1: Okay, so we're getting into that. Okay.
0: Yes, that is the latest Apple collaboration with Plan B, the production company led by Brad Pitt, Didi Gardner, and Jeremy Kleiner, who obviously had the big F1 movie hit last year. They also produced Jane Schoenbrunn's Teenage Sex and Death at Camp Miasma, and also prepping to help Sarah Polley direct shoot her new film that she's going to be directing called The Bell Jar.
1: That's quite a backlog in there, right there, because I think Billie Eilish is going to be starring in that.
0: Okay.
1: The Bell Jar.
0: Interesting.
1: But there's only been like 3 photos, so I can't really say much more of that.
0: Yeah, well, with a project like this, as one source said to The Hollywood Reporter, Apple is the ultimate star-driven studio, so this is a sign of how big a star Indy Navaretti is now.
1: Mm.
0: And final news story, we're getting John Wick Meets Bigfoot, as a genre banner known as Badlands has picked up a new horror script entitled Wild Man. This was posted highlighted on the Script Shadow website, and the script was written by Jacob Rain, and it's received attention by Badlands, which is the run by John Wick franchise producers Basil Iwanick and Erica Lee from the production company at Thunder Road, and they have acquired Wild Man, which is about Bigfoot going on a quest to retrieve his little brother's body after being killed by hunters and killing everyone responsible along the way.
1: That's going to be interesting. Okay.
0: Yes, that is Jacob Reiner's first ever deal for screenwriting and Reeves. I think I saw something in here as well, too.
1: Yeah.
0: I was just looking up. Carson Reeves, sorry. Reeves is also attached to... Carson Reeves is attached to executive produce in there as well, too. And apparently the genre label also has a bunch of other things in production for that as well, too. All right, that is all the time for the news roundup. It's now time to get into our trailer roundup. First things first, is now time to get into our trailer roundup.
2: What do you really want? What gets you going? What floats your boat?
3: What does any bloke enjoy? Smoking, drinking.
4: Television.
5: Mindless violence.
2: Let's keep it optimistic.
6: Do you ever feel like something's gonna happen?
7: Sex.
8: Yeah.
2: Smashing.
6: Do you ever feel like something's gonna happen?
9: We want our readers to feel alive when they reach for their paper in the morning.
10: Mr. Murdoch,
2: this is not something that has been done before.
9: Barry. Britain is crying out for something new, something dangerous, and something fun!
0: Yes, the first trailer for Danny Boyle's Ink, based on the screen and the stage play of the same name by James Graham, centres on the formation, the forming of the iconic Sun newspaper when Larry Lamb teamed up with Rupert Murdoch to launch pretty much what gave us modern news stories as it is today. Danny Boyle's Ink premiered earlier this week at the Venice Film Festival as its opening film and has gotten very rave reviews at the moment, and from what we've seen from the trailer so far, there's a lot of stuff that we've seen that almost reminiscent of Trainspotting, of a bit of the insane camera work that we saw in 28 Years Later.
1: Yeah, and knowing it's going to be head by Danny Boyle, I'm sure it's going to have no pulls punched pulls.
0: Yeah. Jack O'Connell plays Larry Lamb, the editor of The Sun, and Aussie Guy Pearce plays Aussie Rupert Murdoch, who helped Larry Lamb form the newspaper that pretty much changed the world. We know that Netflix has snapped up a distribution deal in the US, but cool enough, Studio Canal will be opening the film in Australian cinemas on the 7th of January next year. We imagine this will be a surefire awards contender within the next couple of months.
1: I'm sure of it.
0: Yes, Ink is in Australia's via Studio Canal Australia on January 7th, and that is all the time we have for this segment this week.
1: Up next, we have our third track from the album Toxicity.
0: Yes, that is. We've got Deer Dance and Jet Pilot coming up for you right about next. Before we close out the segment, any things you wanted to quickly shout out?
1: I guess I'm looking forward to that, to that Ink movie.
0: Yeah.
1: Especially that Danny Boyle's going to be directing it.
0: Very much so. Anyways, Deer Dance and Jet Pilot, the next track's coming up as we celebrate 25 years of System of a Down's album Toxicity. 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

0: Pin Drop with Chris. That was Jet Pilot, and before that we had Deer Dance. Yep. Those are the next two tracks from System of a Down's Toxicity, released in 2001 on the 4th of September, that yes. being 25 years today. And yeah, I gotta say, what a song, what an album, and we're continuing to play through it. We're now into the Pin Drop, where I'll be talking about the top 10 trending tracks around the world on YouTube.
1: And Chris is going to let the Pin Drop in particular for all the music things. So without further ado, let's kick things off first with the YouTube Global Top 10.
0: Yeah, so down at number 10, down one position, we have Oliver Tree with Life Goes On at number 9. Up one position, we have Le Sserafim with Iconic by Mistake. At number 8, down one position, we have Mithun with Terra Mera Rishta. At number 7, brand new on the charts, we have NFN with Bloody Paradise. At number 6, staying in his position, we have Post Malone and Swae Lee with Sunflower. At number 5, we have, staying in his position, Cat's Eye with Animal. At number 4, down two positions, we have Cat's Eye once again with Hooty Fruity. At number 3, up one position, we have the K-pop Demon Hunters cast with Golden. And number 2, up one position, we have Shreya Ghoshal with a remix of Kalyani. And at number 1, we have, staying in his position, Shakira and Burna Boy with Die Die.
1: That is now spent 15 weeks on the chart and has brought in 90.1 million views around the world last weekend. That is all in terms of the global top 10, but what made Chris's personal playlist last weekend?
0: There's a brand new Brooke Candy song that just came out today. VIP, if you want to go check that out, if you're into Brooke Candy. I've been listening to that song from Madonna and Nicki Minaj called Mitch Madonna, which, if you guys didn't know, was produced by Sophie.
1: Oh, cool.
0: Way back in, was it 2016 or 17?
1: That's really cool.
0: But yeah, like a little fun fact, if you didn't know that Sophie produced this a Madonna song with Nicki Minaj in it. Also, 4 minutes from Madonna featuring Justin Timberlake. I've been listening to that some of the new singles, and actually today the new Chat Pile album came out today. But one of the songs that is attached to it that came out as a single is entitled Pen Is Mall. So yeah, go check that out. Caught it the other week, a sort of Pink Panther-esque Zara Larsson remix of Midnight Sun. This is different from that collab that they did on Pink Panther-esque's remix album, where they collabed on, I think it was Stateside. Mm-hmm. Shout out. So sort of a drum and bass type thing going on in it, shout it out. A couple of Eagles songs, I Can't Tell You Why, from The Long Run. I think it's The Long Run. I've been listening to some Them Crooked Vultures, Dead End Friends. That was the album that had lead singer of Queens of the Stone Age, the guitarist from Rolling Stones, okay, and Dave Grohl. So yeah, a little bit of a single album that came out in 2009.
1: Oh.
0: So just come back around to it. Those are, I've been, another song also, Sounds We Cannot Hear from Protomata.
1: Okay.
0: The music video was very much giving like, I Think You Should Leave vibes. Guy goes to one of those restaurants where they cook the food in front of you.
1: Mm-hmm.
0: And it's very much I Think You Should Leave with Tim Robinson vibes with the music video. Saw someone in the comments saying this is me in a year. This is going to be me in a year. But shout out to that brand new Protomata. I think there's a newer single that just came out, but shout out to them. New Fontaine's DC album is coming out soon.
1: Ooh.
0: And I thought I'd go around listen to one of their bigger hits that came out from their last album, and I forgot the name of the album, but the song
1: Romance is the Romance. Last album that was called.
0: So I might as well shout out Starburster. Music video came out. Shout out those songs that I've been listening to this week, and that's that for that.
1: Yes, very exciting stuff indeed. All right, well, it's time to get into our music news for this week. And first things first, let's get into a really cool story that you actually wanted to bring up first. And that, of course, is which a certain music video that ABC's Rages featured quite recently.
0: Yeah, so I think it might be tonight or it might have already been this week. But on Rage, the ABC late night music video program, they featured none other than Mark Laidlaw's music video for the song Cursor Is, which was actually directed by the guy, or animated by the same person that did the music video for Viagra Boys' Troglodyte.
1: Yeah.
0: And also, if you didn't notice, Mark Laidlaw, he's actually one of the co-writers or key figures in the story for the hit video game Half-Life 1 and 2.
1: Wow.
0: So just so you know, the guy who made Half-Life 1 and 2, he's got a music career. And he's, I'm not sure if he still works at Valve, but he...
1: No, we have to, something that we'll have to double check later.
0: But, yeah.
1: But good news, yeah, that will be on Rage tonight at within the 12 a.m. block on ABC TV.
0: Yeah, shout out.
1: Pretty cool stuff. All right, into our next story, Chris.
0: Any Amelia de Moldenberg fans will be heartbroken to find out that after 12 years, the upcoming series or the upcoming season, I guess you could call it, because it's a YouTube series, is winding down. The Chicken Shop Date Show, quote saying, that the show will celebrate everything Chicken Shop has been in these last few episodes. Yeah, she started the show at 17 as a print column for the London magazine The Cut, no relation to the New York title, run out of a youth centre in northwest London. Her original purview was grime, and once the column turned into a web series, her offbeat interview style interviewed access to luminaries of the genre, brought a swath of musicians, followed suit as publicists recognized the show's easy intergenerational appeal. Film media soon jumped aboard, and the show channel's most viral videos now include dates with the likes of Andrew Garfield and Jennifer Lawrence. There's been just mountain of guests that she's had on her show, and yeah, to see it come to a close is sad to see, but you know, all good things must come to an end at some point, I suppose. So here's to the best episodes in our last few days.
1: Okay, very good.
0: Last few months.
1: Cool. Also, I should clarify as well, too, Mark Laidlaw stopped working at Valve after 2016.
0: Yeah, that's it.
1: Anyways, on to our next story, Chris.
0: Waves. If you guys don't remember back in the day when GTA, I think it might have been GTA 5, I think they had a song in the soundtrack.
1: Yeah, I think it was.
0: They had a song in the soundtrack, but I can't remember what the song was. They are said to be re-recording their collab album Say Anything following a recent wave of allegations against Max Bemis, quoted saying, I presume from the band, I don't want to be associated with the guy. And if it's what I'm thinking it is, it's probably worth, maybe taking that chance and making a time for a new re-record.
1: Yeah, they had the song Nine Is God featured on the Vinewood Boulevard radio, and I believe the dog was also heard as a jingle on a radio station in one of the missions.
0: Aye, sweet.
1: In the game.
0: But Waves, they're re-recording their collab album, and he's hoping that they can get over that hump and not have be clouded by too much controversy.
1: But
0: that's that story. Miley Cyrus recently has rebranded as simply Miley, sort of similar to like Zendaya.
1: And also Waves had another track on the Lab station as well too, with Leave.
0: Miley Cyrus has recently rebranded to simply Miley and has revealed a brand new album is going in the 18th of September, that's this month, and it's going to be entitled Bass Persuades. This is the follow-up to her album Something Beautiful, which only came out, I think, early last year, so this is a short gap between albums. Usually you have a especially for Miley, she usually takes her time when it comes to something like this. It's like 3-4 years usually, but you know, so okay. New Miley Cyrus album coming out. And
1: in fact, 2 weeks from now.
0: Yeah, 2 weeks. It's going to be on Atlantic. This the track list, if we can get to it, is going to be featuring the likes of model actress, which is going to be interesting, and Andrew Wyatt of Mike Snow.
1: Mm.
0: So looking forward to seeing how that turns out.
1: Yeah, and also following the album release, she'll be doing two shows at the Hollywood Bowl in Los Angeles on the 16th and 18th of October as well too.
0: Sweet.
1: Yeah, it's pretty cool stuff to see in there. All right, on to our next story, Chris, and this is quite a big one.
0: Yeah, so this year we found that it's 30 years since the shooting of iconic rap star Tupac Shakur, and this year we saw the trials for certain suspects being brought to trial.
1: Mm-hmm.
0: And the most recent update with regards to those trials have resulted in a jury conviction of Dwayne Kefe Davis in the 1996 shooting. This is following along proceeding, like a long path to it. But you want to get into this story? This is reporting from Pitchfork's reporting on the matter. A Las Vegas jury has found Dwayne Kefe Davis, 63, guilty of arranging the 1996 murder of rapper Tupac Shakur, bringing closure to one of the most notorious unsolved killings in history. Jurors deliberated for less than 3 hours before delivering the verdict. Davis's sentencing is scheduled for the 13th of October. He faces the possibility of life in prison. Davis has promised to appeal the decision. Members of Shakur's family said in a statement that they are, quote, elated and relieved by the verdict, adding, above all, we honor Afeni Shakur, a mother whose strength and unshakable belief in her son's truth carried this fight long before any of us knew where it would lead. This is not the end of the story. Tupac's legacy and impact on the world lives on. There's more on the subject if you want to go check that out on Pitchfork. But that is that for that. They're set to be releasing a new live album and short film. I'm assuming like a BTS short film production kind of thing, maybe. Who knows? Hidden in Pieces, Life at the Royal Albert Hall is now out. And you can go check that out. Sweet.
1: Yes. That's available now via the Criterion Channel. That 22-minute concert film as well.
0: So if you got a subscription to that, you can go check that out.
1: Yeah, and there's also going to be a screening of that at the Ritz Cinemas in the double feature with David Lynch's Mulholland Drive on the 21st of September later this month.
0: That's such a film Twitter thing to say. Like, I'm watching a Yeah Yeah Yeahs live concert movie with a double feature of Mulholland Drive at the Ritz. I just got 1,000 likes on Twitter just saying that. Anyway.
1: It's better than watching it on a phone. Get real.
0: Anyway, Mac DeMarco has recently released 4 new albums. These projects were originally issued as physical-only CDRs on tour. I'm assuming these are potentially more material from things that he's been doing, like in between the gaps of One Way and that album that came out, where it was literally like 200 songs in one album. It could just be just more of just some doodling around. But if you want to get into the meat of this story.
1: Yes, those albums in particular, that which is 199 songs off 4 new albums, Dog on the Rock, 7 off the 2, Seaplane Dog, and The View from Tian Tian.
0: Yeah, this is following an album that came out about coming up to 2 years since one, that album that had the, it was like intentional, like no cuts, where they were just like kind of random bits and pieces, but some would go from like a usual 2-minute demo to like a 20-minute thing that sounds like a cut from like a Nintendo 64 soundtrack.
1: Yeah, I also noticed some of the other track lists in there, they might have been like dates that some of these were recorded or finished.
0: Yeah, it's the same thing that he did with this, with that album with the 200 songs. Yeah. He just had the song titles be the date that he recorded them on.
1: Okay, very, very cool. All right, well, that is all the time we have for the Pin Drop this week. I just wanted, before we close it as well, too, we obviously had the extended look at Grand Theft Auto 6, and we're already starting to get stuff that's confirmed or possibly possible for the game's soundtrack.
0: Yeah, we're getting to soundtrack.
1: Yeah, we just confirmed songs, and good news, Tom Petty and the Pointer Sisters songs and the trailers are in the game.
0: Sweet. We got some other songs that we saw in the extended look. So I'm assuming that's there featured in the actual in the radio as well.
1: Yeah, some artists include Wang Chung. That's another returning artist from Grand Theft Auto's past.
0: Yeah.
1: Lil Wayne, Sexy Red, Kodak Black, Def Leppard, Depeche Mode is in there. Chick's got a track in there. Cliff Richard, Phil Collins as well too. And then there's stuff that are like either possible or leaked songs, like many of them in there from like Paul Simon, Panama, The Arrows or Joan Jett, SG Lewis, Robin and Channel Tres, Fat Joe featuring Nelly, McRae, the late Stevie Nicks, Blue Oyster Cult's in there as well too, French Montana featuring Sway Lee, DJ Khaled's in there.
0: I mean, DJ Khaled, that makes sense.
1: Yeah, very much so.
0: When I first saw the preview and I had Lil Wayne, I was like, we're settled. This is it.
1: Yeah, Million Dollar Baby by Tommy Richmond's in there as well too. We've got Jamiroquai in there, Wanderlust by The Weeknd, SG Lewis and Tove Lo, and Bad Bunny is in there as well too. And in terms of potentially leaked radio stations, you know, there's like names in there. Emotion 98.3, which is apparently another returning station from Vice City.
0: I'm gonna cloister myself because I had a feeling that maybe some of them would return. But what of that is it just being the name returning and like updating it for 2026? I'm hoping that if and when the game comes out, I find out of my own volition that Flash FM is there and the voice actor for the original is voice acting the DJ. So fingers crossed, but
1: So we got that and V-Rock. And also, returning from Grand Theft Auto 5, potentially, Worldwide FM. I'd be very interested if that comes back with Giles Peterson, the real-world DJ and radio host, coming back to host Worldwide FM with another eclectic selection of world music.
0: Sweet.
1: That'd be very, very interesting. All right, well, that is all the time we have for that segment this week. We'll be right back after the break with more of the show. But for now, here's some more music celebrating 25 years of System of a Down's album Toxicity.
0: This is Chris and Jesse. Up next, we have X, Chop Suey, and Bounce.
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0: Walking on Thin Ice.
1: That was Bounce, Chop Suey, and X, taken from the 25 year from System of a Down's album Toxicity, as we celebrate 25 years since the album was released on the 4th of September 2001. Here on Chris and Jesse tonight on 92.7 BCR FM. It is now time for that part of the week where we must go walking on thin ice to the latest and controversial news topics of the week. So without further ado, let's get straight into things, shall we, Chris?
2: We've got a bit of a trend thing this week, starting off with some big news out of Norway, as King Harald V has died, age 89, with tributes followed to pay tribute to what is then quoted there as a true European. This is reporting from Euronews.com. The Norwegian monarch, who reigned for 35 years, is praised for his warmth and humility as his death was confirmed by the palace. Norway's King Harald V, Europe's oldest reigning monarch, has died at the age of 89, the Royal Palace announced on Friday, quote, "It is with deep sadness that we announce that His Majesty Harald passed away today. King Harald passed away peacefully at Oslo University Hospital on Friday, August 28th at 6:35 a.m. It said in a statement, the flag at the Royal Palace in Oslo was lowered to half-mast on Friday as members of the public gathered outside to lay flowers and pay tribute to King Harald. Many statements have been made in reactions, one from Ursula von der Leyen, that is a European Commission President. Ursula von der Leyen saying, "My condolences to the people of Norway following the passing of His Majesty King Harald V. For more than 30 years, he served his country with warmth, humility, and an unwavering sense of duty. And more on that. But I think there was following that, the immediate news that succeeding King Harald V, there is going to be his 19-year-old that's following that up, but might have to look into that. But our era comes to a close with the passing.
1: Yeah, very much so. In moments of joy and sorrow, he brought Norwegians together. This is coming from European Commission President Ursula von der Leyen, who offered her condolences to the Norwegian people, ascribing Harald as a true European who had served this country with warmth, humility, and unwavering sense of duty. Alt for Norge, which means alt for Norway. Rest in peace to King Harald V.
2: Yeah.
1: Moving on to our next story, Chris.
2: Now, this is a bit of a small thing. I've been kind of hoping that this wasn't going to happen, but Nvidia kind of runs the world right now, like in a way. It has recently been announced that Nvidia is now acquiring Hugging Face for almost $13 billion. That is the GitHub like open source repository for AI models that was fully independent up until yesterday, where last valued at $4.5 billion in 2023. It had been independent the whole time, and it now no longer is. And who knows what that means for the future of Hugging Face. This is actually not the first, the only story that we have tonight for companies that independently run, kind of shifting gears a little bit, but potentially staying the same. But as for most things, it's now a ticking time bomb. Who knows?
1: Yeah, so the GitHub like open source AI repository was last valued at $4.5 billion in 2023.
2: Yeah, so obviously in the years since, the word AI has probably been said more than a couple things, but seeing that that has happened, Hugging Face has very quickly become the center of the universe for a lot of things. And Nvidia is the hardware juggernaut it is, so it makes sense that they could just do this, especially now, because it seems like there's no guardrails, it seems, for any acquisitions. Unless you're in Hollywood, I guess, there's a little bit of pushback But if you're a tech company and you basically run everything, you switch hands like it's a hot potato. But speculation regarding the potential acquisition started on the 23rd of August after Business Insider reported that the startup was working with a bank to explore options for a $13 billion sale. By the 27th of August, Business Insider reported that Nvidia had been having conversations of acquisition with Hugging Face over the previous week, though an earlier report by The Information said that $12.9 billion deal between the companies had already been agreed upon. So I guess things have been shifting, and now we're finally seeing this official valuation and acquisition. And so, Hugging Face, now owned by NVIDIA. I'm wondering how that's going to change the relationship with AMD hardware, because, I mean, that's a conflict of interest.
1: Yeah.
2: I mean, NVIDIA buying them out is already a conflict of interest, but, you know. Now, anyone that's been following the story related to the USS Abraham Lincoln will be pleased to find out that they arrived 2 days ago in Thailand to... hopefully restock, clean the thing up and get ready to probably go out for another 200 days, because that's how long that they were out in the middle of the ocean for.
1: Jeez.
2: This was longer than I think any other outward service that a ship in the US military had been. And that's considering time spent during the World Wars. So all of this over the Strait of Hormuz, guys, and a war that was supposed to be 2 weeks long. So that's interesting.
1: Very, very interesting. Yeah. Anyways, that is all the time we have for that segment this week, Chris.
2: It was 289 days, not 200.
1: Right, that makes sense. All right, well, that is all the time we have for that segment this week. Be sure to stay tuned, because after the break, we will be getting into the one-up segment next on the show. But for now, here's some more music coming up from as we celebrate 25 years of System of a Down's album, Toxicity.
2: Up next, we have Forest, ATWA, and Science.
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0: That was a couple more tracks there from System of a Down's album Toxicity, which has celebrated 25 years since it released. Those were the tracks Science, ATWA, and Forest. You're welcome us back here on with Chris and Jesse on 92.7 BCR FM or Bay and Basin FM as we get into some more news stories. It's now time for that part of the week for us to go to get a one-up in gaming news, because we all love a one-up in life, especially when it comes to gaming stories. So without further ado, I think we have got to get into some of these things. Obviously, obviously, the next half of the this will be the first half of the show that we're going to be doing. But the second half, we will be talking about the big state of play double that PlayStation brought to us last night. We're going to be recapping the entire thing entire way through, so we're very excited to go through that. But first of all, it's time to get into some of our first couple of gaming stories, and we've got quite a fair few things to get into right now, Chris.
1: Yeah, so earlier this week, we saw the independent Steam DB recently get acquired by Nexus Mods, and it sparked a bit of a conversation and among concerns that it may be getting a little inshittified in time, but with reinforcement that the main guy who runs it, X-Paul, saying that there's nothing to be worried about, I'm wondering if he's going to be staying on board, because he did say something about being burnt out of maintaining it. He's been maintaining it for about a decade now, and you know, it's data, it's numbers basically that you're moving around, but even that's going to get a little, you know, wear you down a little bit. But SteamDB, now owned by Nexus Mods, there was some reactions to it. I saw Videotech, the Ben, was that guy Ben Videotech?
0: Yeah, I think so.
1: Saying that, not sure about this one, guys. And basically every other reaction similar to that, you know, reading as a similar reaction to that. But I'm hoping that they stay good to their word, but Next Mods has a reputation. So fingers crossed that this is like one of those times where it's not, doesn't turn out that way. But they did more recently with Nexus Mods, on Nexus Mods side of things, there was that thing with reneging on the native Linux mod manager project that they'd been working on, basically shelving that entirely in favor of making Vortex or whatever they're currently using on Windows work on Linux. So all that work put aside kind of has me a certain way, when especially they're now owning a platform as essential as SteamDB, because I feel like a lot of people, they go there for to see a game's state. You know, when they see a game doing well, they want to see if a game is worth playing, especially like a multiplayer game. They go for something like, they look at something like the SteamDB charts to see how it's turning out. Games like

0: was, I'm not sure if it was Concord that had statistics on there. Was Concord on PlayStation or PC?
1: I think, yeah, Concord was on PC as well too.
0: Yeah, and yeah, that we all know how that turned out. But you could see the timeline in a game like in a place like SteamDB. So he's hoping that things are kept on the up and up with SteamDB. But yeah, that's that for that.
1: Yes, very much so. On to our next story, Chris. Now, we know that NVIDIA's DLSS 5 has come out now, but it leaked a week prior, and oh boy.
0: Yeah, basically, NVIDIA's DLSS 5 leaked with no internal restrictions for basically any game, and that people can basically inject it into any game that they wanted to if they found the right the places that it was being found at. I'm not sure how it leaked, but there was a LTT video that had it playing on a Cyberpunk 2077, and they had a test where they cranked it all, and this is where the things kind of show that maybe we're looking at, you know, worst case scenario. But they had an NPC, they cranked it up with like an NPC that had a shirt that was like open up, and it gave them an 8-pack, gave them like a more like a 6-pack. But yeah, there's some funny little visuals. I saw one that that they used on Half-Life 2, and some of what the things have been you know, coming out as. It might have been someone playing it with a mod, because I'm pretty sure I saw a screenshot of one of the characters wearing a Rick and Morty shirt. So maybe take it with a grain of salt that it looks maybe a bit like AI generated sourcing from some reference images and making it look real weird. There was one, there was obviously some that had had people putting it over games like Final Fantasy VII?
1: There was also Final Fantasy VII remake as well too. Silent Hill 2 remake as well too.
0: It's just making them gaunt.
1: Oh, and also Control as well too. Yeah, was another one that I saw as well.
0: Yeah, it's just making them look very tired.
1: They're old now. They even done it, The Last of Us Part 2, so many other things, The Witcher as well too. It's just like, oh my god, man. It's like you even do this on games like The Callisto Protocol, even Death Stranding 2. Yeah. It's just like, what's the point? They already look as accurate as they are to the actors as possible.
0: The thing that I'm noticing with a lot of, like, everyone's saying it, but that it does kind of make a game look like it was AI generated, like a screenshot. Yeah. Like, especially that one right there. Mm-hmm. It looks like someone typed in sci-fi guy wearing all black metal armor, rugged look, shaven head. But this is simply just a early leak of DLSS 5 being given to all games with no limits. And yeah, that's kind of a weird thing to see. I remember when DLSS was basically just, hey, here you can scale up a an image and have a game run at a higher frame rate. And now we're being like, here's a real-time Grok image generator. So yeah, shout out to NVIDIA. These are the people running the planet.
1: Yeah, incredible. And this is why your things are going up in cost, because this is the reason why. Now, last week we had the Gamescom, which is the biggest gaming expo around the world and the biggest in Germany. And sadly, at least 3 exhibitors have reported having their equipment stolen overnight during multiple days of Gamescom.
0: Yeah, we have a look at some of them, because it seems like it really just went all over the shop. There was one indie solo dev that had their stuff stolen, and they said that this stuff is expensive, and it's, you know, it's hard to do by yourself, and to have this happened is beyond frustrating. It's heartbreaking. So yeah, this is a quote from one
1: Yeah, so one of those is developer Ryan Layley, who was exhibiting the asymmetrical online survival horror game Mimic, said that effectively my game's comms over early as well. Our laptops have been stolen. Our booth got raided that night last week. Not just mine, others as well. All our laptops have been stolen. As an indie solo dev, this shit's expensive and hard to do all by yourself. And to have this happen is beyond frustrating. It's heartbreaking, Sierra. We've reported it to central management and their security team, and they've been reporting it to police. I don't expect it to be found or returned. They left the charges. It's just the actual laptop itself along with other people's. It's not just mine, it's the whole area. It's been raided. I don't know what to do now. I don't know what to do, what I'm going to do now, as I can't really do my job, but we'll post updates if I get any updates. But effectively, Gamescom is over for me.
0: And that's just got to be the worst thing you can have happen right there. Like, it's a Gamescom, it's supposed to be a convention that has security, and it just has things like this happening. It's like, what the hell? It's like you might as well leave a laptop, or it might as well leave something outside and for the birds to take if you know that's gonna happen. But somehow even less secure when it's with people that are being paid to do it, run secure loops and stuff. But he's hoping that they get their stuff back, or if they get their compensation, because that would be another step, I think. But shout out. He's hoping for the best.
1: Yes. Also, IM8Bit said that the laptops it was using to show its games to press and other industry attendees had also been stolen as well, too. They were using them to demo games that they were presenting on behalf of other studios to media and content creators. And so this has potentially put unfinished builds of those games at risk of being leaked, and it's a huge shame as well for the studios as well, too. Tessera Studios, who developed the Zibo Show, also said that they were robbed at Gamescom earlier last week as well, too. So the fact that the security can't stop leaks, thefts like these from happening.
0: That's crazy. Like a thing that big, it should, and notable as well. Like name recognition.
1: It's not the first time it's not the first time that this has happened at Gamescom as well, too, because there was a games marketing agency that had a PC stolen from their Gamescom booth 2 years ago. And when they tried filing a police report, someone from Gamescom blocked them from doing so because, quote, it makes Gamescom in the city of Cologne look bad.
0: Yeah, it should. And it already does, so you might as well do something about it. That's the thing that gets me with some of these situations. It's already making you look bad. Why are you making it worse? But anyway.
1: Yeah, I know, it's ridiculous. Meanwhile, the latest Star Wars turn-based RPG, Star Wars Zero Company, is released last week to widespread critical acclaim. But by the time the game is launched, most of the developers at the studio Bitreactor were reportedly furloughed weeks before the game's release, about 80% of the studio's staff.
0: Yeah, so, I mean, that's gotta suck. Especially when a game turns out as well as it did for a franchise as, you know, stringent as Star Wars tends to be. When a game turns out real good and it's like sick, it's successful. And then you find out that the people that made it, most of them are unemployed right now. And, you know, oh, okay then. Oh, well, I guess, flatten the expectations again. But that's any more info on that?
1: Yeah, so our former dev, Zachariah Scott, who was a cinematic storytelling artist at the studio for 3 years before being fired from the studio in May, said, "It's sick and weird to have all these EA and Disney folks as well as Bitreactor senior staff making all these 10 out of 10 posts about Zero Company being such a huge success and praising the work of the team while seemingly concealing the fact that the team was furloughed weeks ago. It's a gross but all too common sight to see another corporate game hitting the top of Steam while the team is left looking for work and cut off from any possible profit sharing. It would be such a different story if they had been upfront about it earlier, but now it feels like they're trying to keep the team in a holding pattern with good vibes and more empty promises."
0: Yeah, that's gaming, that gaming industry for you right there. That's just some, it seems a little bit more like specifically trying to conceal, because it was like such a massive hit, and seemingly nothing of the sort of this information coming out ahead of it.
1: Yeah.
0: So, yeah, it's weird.
1: Yeah, quite unfortunate to see. Now, obviously, while we're talking about the ongoing saga with the PlayStation disc production, then now that's shed light again on the debate of how long physical game preservation can last. Kamiya Hideki reckons that game preservation matters more to him than whether games are physical or digital. Although he said he does buy games digitally, he wants companies to ensure that older titles remain playable.
0: Yeah, I mean, that's kind of what I've been sort of hitting on when it comes to this subject. When it comes to game preservation, it's all about access. It could be on a cartridge. It could be on a Blu-ray disc. It could be on anything. It just has to make itself sure certain that this is accessible and not, you know... Like we had the luxury of none of this being a problem in like the PS2 era and the PS1 era. Somehow we have to deal with it for some reason. Is it what changed their minds on this being a problem now? And starting with the PS3, less so now because emulation seems to making more progress towards. Not really needing that, but still some parts still needing that. But in regards to like access, he's like hit the nail on the head right there.
1: Very much so. And obviously, you know, he's quite a big fan of collecting old arcade boards as well, too. And he actually did shout out that one company, such as Hamster Corp, with their arcade archives series, like preserving old archive releases over the last couple of years.
0: Yeah, shout out.
1: Yeah, which is pretty cool stuff indeed for that as well, too. And speaking of game preservation, the Xbox disc-to-digital program has kicked off for Xbox insiders, and it seems that the first impressions are positive so far.
0: Yeah, we're seeing some pretty interesting impressions on this. I saw a video from Austin Evans sort of getting into the nitty-gritty of what are the edge cases of this program. They said that year one Xbox One titles were the exception for the more recent generations, where you have Titanfall 1, I think, and Titanfall 2 attempted on their consoles and rejected. But other games like... weirdly enough, FIFA 22. It's like series that are known for having their previous iterations delisted when a new one comes out.
1: Yeah,
0: it's sort of take it or leave it or mix bag with those. So it seems a little bit of a fog right here and there, but it's pretty. It seems like some parts of what we're seeing is working, and that the disc to digital program is working as expected.
1: Which is great to see at the moment.
0: Yeah, I'm still wondering because we have been seeing this conversation for PlayStation sort of coming on.
1: Yeah.
0: For a couple of weeks now, about 2 months, and I am wondering. If in time, when the Helix is announced, that the second shoe will drop and Xbox is going to be in the middle of that sort of thing too.
1: Yeah.
0: Because they didn't say no when they were asked about disc drives in the next console. And that's, like I said, with regards to access and all that, it could be a nothing burger because of how they construct the system and how it works, because Helix is expected to be a lot more PC-like than their previous consoles, to the point where you could potentially even play Steam games on them.
1: Yeah.
0: And so who's to say what'll happen? But if Sony gives me any impression, they there's a chance. So keep your hands off the thing for now. Maybe grab it on and, you know, yell at Xbox 2 when it happens.
1: Yeah.
0: But yeah, seems like for now the disc to digital program is doing what it's set to do, and doing it well, somewhat.
1: Yeah.
0: Sweet.
1: Yeah, it's great to see. All right, well, in speaking of Xbox, it seems they're going to be capping playtime for all Game Pass users on Xbox Cloud Gaming. Beginning this November, Game Pass Essential get up to 5 hours a day of Cloud Gaming hours, 10 hours for Premium, and 15 hours for Ultimate subscribers.
0: Okay. I actually have been looking more into Xbox Cloud Gaming as I've been getting into... Bazite and the Linux side of things.
1: Yeah.
0: And it's been very interesting to see, because I played Fortnite on it. It's like one of those things where you can you see the potential as you go to other OSs. And I'm finding out that, oh yeah, there's actually like time caps on these things. It's basically like Spotify, where every third or fifth track you get a loud as hell advertisement saying, you want to subscribe to Spotify Premium, you can go subscribe to the thing that you already subscribed to. Anyway, yeah. But just for like just time spent on cloud streaming. But yeah, finding out that.
1: Yes, now Free Studios apparently pitched new Banjo-Kazooie games to Microsoft, according to composer Grant Kirkhope, who's fairly more optimistic about the future of the series.
0: If he's hopeful, I'm hopeful, because he's basically the granddad of the series. Like, the soundtrack basically is 30% of the game. And so, I would love to see a new Banjo-Kazooie game. What studios have been circling about this?
1: Well, apparently, I don't think they've seen particularly who's... he didn't name the interested studios, although one is understood to be Toys for Bob, who've been working on the Crash and Spyro games, who've been very vocal about their passion for the series.
0: Toys for Bob makes sense.
1: Yeah. Another developer said to be interested is Moon Studios, best known for the other Ori series as well. And...
0: Sweet.
1: And notably, one of the developers' designers recently published an impressive-looking fan game within Media Molecule's Dreams on the PlayStation.
0: Sweet.
1: So, but very, very interesting. So, obviously, the future of the series is likely to fall outside of Rare's walls, because they're too busy with Sea of Thieves and other projects. But they could be open to outsourcing the series than it previously has been, due to a change of leadership at the studio.
0: I'm hoping that if it does happen, it happens with Toys for Bob, because they've been just absolutely acing these crossovers, and they made the Crash remasters, right?
1: Yes.
0: So sick. I'm down for it. If they can get it right with Crash, I mean, they can get it right with Spyro and Banjo-Kazooie. Those sorts of games, I feel like, sort of rhyme a little bit when it comes to feel, you know, like Croc was another one, but just a little bit too further back for like PSX era. But love to see a new Banjo-Kazooie game. I mean, I think a little hot take out there, I think the last one that came out with the cars and stuff, the vehicle,
1: yeah,
0: I thought it was kind of underrated.
1: Okay.
0: I thought it was just a little bit too overhated when it came out. The JonTron video was funny, but I think it was maybe kind of overdone.
1: Okay.
0: You remember that one video that he made?
1: Probably.
0: It was back in like when he was making his videos at home.
1: Right.
0: Kind of like AVGN back in the early 2010s. And that was one of the first things that his first videos that he made. Was on Banjo-Kazooie Nuts and Bolts, and it was for the 360, and it was, I mean, it didn't look like a great follow-up, what they thought that we would be getting. It would be a Banjo 3 type thing, and oops, we're playing with Legos. So I guess there's that, but I thought it was all right.
1: Yeah, very much so. But hopefully things look up very, very soon for
0: the Banjo and Kazooie franchise.
1: Yeah, which would be great to see. Now, He's a very...
0: He's going to get you... hope you're not holding anything, because you're probably going to throw it at the window, at a wall.
1: Oh, man. Well, will it be bygones be bygones. Now, according to... And obviously, you might remember back in June, four players have sued Sony Interactive Entertainment for allegedly breaking California law, but not making it clear on the PlayStation Store that players are buying licenses to games and not actually owning the games. And that was because the PlayStation Store uses terms like buy now and confirm purchase. Just that because they use terms like those, players are under the impression we're buying a copy of a game that we own rather than a license to access the game, which can be revoked by Sony at any point in the future. Now, Sony has recently filed its response to the lawsuit. This has been picked up by Gamefile, claiming that customers are not only told your purchase of this product, digital product, amounts to a license, but that reasonable consumers already understand this way without having to be told. Basically, they're arguing digital copies aren't a finite resource, and because multiple people can buy it doesn't mean you actually own it, because if you did, nobody else would be able to have it.
0: What is this language coming from a company that kind of owes itself to not flopping this era, because more people wanted a PS5 than an Xbox Series console. Like, it really was luck when it came to brass tacks with this generation that PlayStation ended up being the dominant platform. And we all remember back in the day, I mean, this isn't really strictly attached to this story, but I remember back in the day when Xbox One was announced, they had a thing where used games were in effect not a thing because of the licensing and system with which that they were going to attach copies of a game to a certain account. Basically doing the same thing that Sony is doing, but even I guess it's like, you know, it's a oranges and lemons type situation where it's like, at least you have a copy of the game with the Xbox One situation. With PlayStation, they're like basically saying, hey, you can be sure to know that we're going to tell you that this $80 zip folder, basically, is a zip folder, is actually more worth your time than something that you can hold and probably rip in like 10 years time, because technology does stuff like that. And saying that reasonable consumers should know that basically a fine print descriptor of a purchase as actually being a license acquisition, I mean we've been seeing this over the past few weeks. They just don't care about their players, it seems. Like I said, with the Xbox situation that happened 10 years ago, I'm practically like on hands and knees waiting for that one video from Xbox to turn up where they're making the PlayStation 4 video, man, all over again. And but at the same time, when we were talking about this digital thing, I was like, I'm just waiting for that one thing where they have no disc drive as well. So all I'm saying is invest in a Steam library, because Steam piracy, I think, is a little bit more built out. But anyway.
1: Yeah, very interesting. As plaintiffs admit, Section 1 of the SPLA likewise explains that the software is licensed to you, not sold. This makes sense. In the digital age, it is not plausible to allege that reasonable consumers believed they were obtaining ownership of a digital game. Were that the case, then the plaintiff, quote-unquote, would not have been able to obtain Resident Evil Requiem on the launch date for $70 from the PlayStation Store after another plaintiff had obtained the same game on February the 14th, because he, not Sony, would have owned it then.
0: Yeah, I mean,
1: this is coming the week after the emails that we got reminding us that when you signed up with the terms of service that we agreed that when you purchase or download a digital product from the PlayStation Store, you buy a personal license to use digital products for private use.
0: Yeah, I mean, it's just like with a lot of EOLAs, they're kind of subject to interpretation per like case. And with this thing here, I saw something with a case in China that a Steam library is potentially up for was it transfer upon as like a you can include it in a what's the a piece of paper when someone dies and they I give you this
1: a will.
0: You can have a Steam library and a will in China now.
1: Oh, wow.
0: Which adds a certain flavor, a little drop of flavor into this conversation. What does that mean for PlayStation and Xbox? You know, does someone get someone's library, or is it just like, what does that look like? What does that mean? Am I giving you a bunch of text files that mean I now own these zip folders? But anyway, Sony, man, you're going to be regretting these things in time, man.
1: Oh, man, incredible stuff. Good news, however, for Nintendo fans. Mario Kart 8 Deluxe has gotten a free Switch 2 update with improved visuals and 8-player split screen.
0: Yeah, I saw this the other day, and I was like, damn, 8-player split screen? That screen's going to look as big as, like, a tablet on, like, a average TV screen when they're making the most of it. But yeah, Mario Kart 8 Deluxe on a Switch 2 with this update, it's going to be going crazy.
1: Mm.
0: I would love to see that in action. But yeah, sweet.
1: Yeah, very cool in time. There's also shortened load times as well too, which is fantastic. I actually haven't played Mario Kart 8 Deluxe in a long time, so all this additional stuff is great to see as well too. And it also really helps with those who can't afford Mario Kart World as well too. So great to see that they have done that. All right, anyways, into it. Not the only game that's received a free update for the Switch 2, because Pikmin 3 Deluxe has also received a free Switch 2 update with improved visuals and game share support. It's the 18th first-party Switch game to get a free update for the Switch 2.
0: Sweet.
1: Which is fantastic to see. Now, here's a big announcement that you wanted to talk about, and that's in regards to NoPixel.
0: Yeah, so any, you know, deeper into the multiplayer scene, players will know that NoPixel is a community-run GTA RP platform that has been around for about 8 to 10 years. It's been around for a minute now. And I'm not sure if it's like a competitor to 5M or if 5M hosts NoPixel. But anyway, NoPixel is it's a GTA role playing server that has been running independently for a long time now. And recently, I think sometime maybe a year and a half ago, they had announced that they had been officially collaborating with Rockstar to relaunch NoPixel as NoPixel 5. And it's officially available on the Rockstar Games launcher. So anyone that's eager to give that a shot, you can go check that out. No sketchy looking installers that hook into GTA 5 now.
1: It's also great to see them working with like modders on this stuff as well too, and not just banning it outright, which is great to see. I wish more studios would collaborate with cool stuff like this.
0: There's the guys that are managing NoPixel, and they also alongside that officially about 2 years ago bought out the developers of 5M CFX.
1: Yep.
0: So not just indirect like collaborations with modders and people that maintain community-run platforms and stuff, but also investment, straight-up investment into things like 5M and potentially new feature development for things that might appear in GTA Online when GTA 6 comes out.
1: Yeah, maybe perhaps they collab with them on GTA 6 for the PC release.
0: Yeah, or maybe even the console version. There's potential for that because it's been going about up to 2 years now since they've been CFX was bought out.
1: That is potential. That is a very, very good point that you raised on that front. All right, now we are obviously a week after the extended look at Grand Theft Auto 6 premiered. This is probably what we knew what was going to happen, but we know that GTA 6 is likely confirmed to run at 30 frames per second on consoles, according to Rockstar Games head of development Rob Nelson, who spoke to Davey Jones on YouTube, who visited Rockstar North ahead of the extended look and confirmed it is a 30 frames per second frame rate for the consoles.
0: I think I also heard that this was 1440p 30 FPS.
1: Yeah.
0: So I'm wondering if when people get their hands on this game, that maybe it's going to be like a 40 FPS 1080p game. If that's the case, then I might be a little bit more lenient, for it. 30 FPS is kind of rough.
1: But from
0: But
1: what we've seen, like from
0: yeah.
1: the gameplay, we believe that this might have been cap that the gameplay might have been captured on a base PS5.
0: Yeah.
1: So yeah,
0: So, I mean, you can look for your positives and your negatives in this story, but overall, I'm liking what I'm seeing. If it's a PS5 base that's capturing all of this footage, then that's sick. So, yeah, sweet.
1: Yeah, great to see. Now, no matter if you're on a base console or a pro, you're getting a fantastic looking game. It's also said to be that the map is 3 times bigger than Red Dead Redemption 2.
0: I saw something about the map. The size of the area of the first island in GTA 6 is going to be bigger than Los Santos's entire map size.
1: Jeez.
0: Like the size of Los Santos is smaller than what the first island in 6 is going to be.
1: Yeah, and apparently this was according to a channel that you've watched, TGG. You spoke with the same Rob Nelson, the head of development at Rockstar Games. The message that the entire team at Rockstar wanted to get across is this game is so big, the world has never seen a game like GTA 6 before.
0: Yeah, TGG has been sort of piecemealing some dedicated videos on things like map size, relationship mechanics, side activities, things like that. So if you're interested in certain aspects of this game, you can go check that out. But overall, it's what I've been thinking of, hoping that GTA 6 is going to turn out as. And yeah, loving it.
1: Yeah, great to see. And also, we got the details. Apparently, 31.1 million views on Netflix as well, too. Top
0: Damn.
1: its charts in nearly every country and racked up millions more views on YouTube.
0: You have to check how many views that the YouTube upload got, but last time I checked, it was like 10. So it might have jumped up. Yeah, 22,
1: 22.
0: right? So 22. So that would, depending on people who've maybe rewatched it. We're getting up to maybe a 40 million view range.
1: Yeah, and 87 of the 93 countries it tracks, it was number one on Netflix.
0: Yeah, sweet.
1: Also, The Witcher 3 remake is on hold while the studio works on The Witcher 3's next expansion, Songs of the Puff Pass. Fool's Fury needs to get that finished first before working on that with CD Projekt Red.
0: Right.
1: Yeah, so apparently this was a confirmed GameSpot in a recent interview as well too, because The Witcher remake shares some of its architecture with the upcoming Witcher 4 on Unreal Engine 5. That game's development needs to progress more before work on The Witcher remake can fully continue as well too. So they're focused mainly on the development of The Witcher 3's Songs of the Past expansion, while a relatively small part of their team supporting CD Projekt Red on the development of The Witcher 4.
0: Okay.
1: Yeah, so that makes sense.
0: All right.
1: And final news story before we get into a second half later on in the show. More than 12 terabytes of Steam games in unreleased betas from 2003 to 2013 have reportedly leaked, with a vast amount of potentially unseen content now being shared online.
0: Now, there's a lot to this story. First of all, the amount, 12 to 13 terabytes of data spanning a decade from 2003 to 2013 is available from downloads seemingly consisting of everything that was published on Steam during that period. This is as a result of an endpoint being accessible from a previous system that Valve used for managing games on their platform that they, as you might have expected in 2014, moved on from. There are so much. Start. There is so much stuff in this leak. There is alternate versions or betas of GTA as well. There was the OG versions of San Andreas, Vice City, and 3 that were included in this leak. There's also some leaks of, I think there was I might be wrong on this, but there was like a sleeping dogs thing.
1: Yeah, I think so. But as well too. But I think one of the big ones really is like early versions of numerous Valve games, which is probably the biggest one of which, like early versions of Portal 2, Left 4 Dead, CSGO, a cancelled experimental camera puzzle game, F-Stop, and what could have been potentially early content from a unreleased Half-Life game.
0: Yeah, so... in amongst the Valve games in that leak were Portal 2, Left 4 Dead, Counter-Strike, Global Offensive. I think F-Stop was supposed to be a sort of prequel to Portal 1.
1: Okay.
0: And the gameplay was supposed to be more like what actually ended up on an indie game, Superliminal, if you remember the Superliminal. So it's funny that they made a game... that was basically what someone else made as an indie game like seven maybe 10 years earlier. In F-Stop, but
1: it was quite now it was necessarily didn't come about as a result of hacking because it's claimed the directory was publicly available and just hadn't been discovered yet. There's been no hacking. This is 100% Valve's fault. The Terra leak was obtained from a site that was 100% accessible to the public. It was there for everyone to download. No passwords, nothing, hidden in plain sight, but with no protection whatsoever. This is the reason it only covers some Steam's birth up to 2013 when they switched to the new storage system.
0: Yeah, and with things related to Valve in particular, they include early versions of sequences in Portal 2 and some artwork for characters in Portal 2. Mm-hmm. There were certain people that were like, why does GLaDOS look hot? that's Twitter for you, but you know. There was some cut content. There was a slow-mo gameplay component that was cut from the final release, and just a world of other things. Like there was, I think, since this leak has happened, there's been some people playing through reconstructed parts of the game, I'm just so certain that this is just the beginning, that it's going to be beta mods out the butt.
1: Potentially. Now, there's a lengthy list posted online showing the names of every item that leaked, including third parties like games as well, like Sonic the Hedgehog 4, a ton of indie games, etc. Early content already spotted by Aesthetic Gamer includes Batman Arkham Asylum beta content. There's a pre-release build of Dragon Age Origins, Vampire the Masquerade, Bloodlines betas, prototypes of Mirror's Edge from the year before it released in 2008, betas for the original Modern Warfare, and betas of EA Sports.
0: And that's just the tip of the iceberg right there.
1: Yeah, and that's all the time we have for at the moment. We'll be right back after the break with more of the show as we get closer to recapping what it was in the State of Play double last night, thanks to PlayStation. 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We've got some more tracks lined up from as we celebrate 25 years of the System of a Down album Toxicity.
0: Up next, we have Shimmy, Toxicity, and Psycho.
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0: That was Psycho Toxicity and Shimmy, taken from System of a Down's
1: Toxicity.
0: Yeah, the album of the same name. We had the title track in there just played for you just now. Welcome back to Chris and Jesse here on 92.7 BCR FM. It is now time for that part of the week. Continue on with walking with One Up this week here on Chris and Jesse on 92.7 Bay and Basin Community Radio. It is now time for the second half of One Up, and it is now time for us to recap what was going on in last night's State of Play double from PlayStation, where our usual State of Play shenanigans followed shortly after by a State of Play Japan broadcast. So we're going to be going through the entirety of both of those things. Without further ado, I think we should go and gun through all those things right about now, Chris.
1: Sweet.
0: So first things are first, they kick things off with an exclusive new movie clip from the upcoming Zack Cregger adaptation of Resident Evil that will be hitting cinemas in 2 weeks' time.
1: And we got a look at our first, basically it's set piece in this movie, because I'm assuming that this movie is going to have like some crazy visuals.
0: Yeah, I mean, a lot of people have made Mad Max Fury Road comparisons from some of the early pre-release footage screenings that they've shown as well too. And obviously it is capped off with the big set piece of all the zombies just falling like pancakes onto all the cars in the street, while our main character played by Austin Abrams is just desperately trying to run past all of them. They're just falling at high velocity.
1: Yeah, just falling out of the sky. It's raining men.
0: There was a very interesting story about how they filmed that. One of the fake blood bag bodies was dropped a little bit too early, and had Austin Abrams been just like a couple of inches closer, one of those could have landed and potentially killed him.
1: Like straight up on the head.
0: Yeah, so you could potentially that just shows how hardcore they've been taking the filming of this. But the clip looks great. Zack Cregger's Resident Evil will be hitting cinemas on September 17th in 2 weeks' time. There was also a little message from Zack Cregger just ahead of the movie's release. But that pretty much... Oh, Jesus Christ, I forgot that was on. My bad. But that pretty much kicked off the beginning of the State of Play stream. Following shortly after that, we got the final launch trailer for Marvel's Wolverine ahead of the game's release in 2 weeks' time on the 15th of September.
1: Sweet.
0: Yeah, the game's looking great as usual as well too, giving us a good look of everything that's going on at the moment within the game and how we can expect to see when Marvel's Wolverine hits PlayStation 5 on September 15th. And then after that, we also had a look at one of the new modes that's going to be coming to Ghost of Yote in the complete edition and the new update drops, and that is a brand new single-player combat survival mode called Most Wanted. Basically, almost akin to a roguelite mode where you can basically pick between a couple of different characters, where it's Atsu from the main game as well as many others, and even Jin Sakai from the Ghost of Tsushima makes a return as a playable character in this mode.
1: Sweet.
0: Which is pretty cool. There was also some details on the single player expansion that will be dropping alongside the complete edition on the 1st of October. And we've also gotten a look at the first expansion pack for the first expansion for Monster Hunter Wilds entitled Ascendance. We got a good look at some of the new environments and some of the new monsters we'll be able to hunt as well too, which is pretty cool to see as well. Great to see for all of the Monster Hunter fans. And then also after that was a brand new gameplay trailer for Metro 2039, which is captured on PS5 Pro, captured in performance mode with ray tracing enabled. And yeah, I think Metro fans are going to be eating big from the game so far.
1: I'm looking forward to this. It's exciting to see how this series has come since the absence of Stalker, sort of filling the shoes, and now that both franchises are basically active again, even though that might not be as much of a factor in impressions for this game, I can't help but think that this is like really taking in inspiration from like Stalker for this installment especially.
0: Yeah,
1: but looking forward to it.
0: Yes, Metro 2039 is set to be releasing on PS5 and many other platforms this February, next February, on the 4th of February for all of us. Then also following after that was the announcement of a sequel to Maneater. Yes, the game where you basically play as like an over-the-top killer shark and just go chomping on everything. Yes, it's getting a sequel, and it will be coming out, I believe, sometime next year.
1: Sweet.
0: which is great to see. I think for everyone that likes playing a big giant shark, I think it's a lot of fun for those who like doing that stuff. We've also got our first look at a major expansion coming soon this October for Crimson Desert. The expansion is called Charting the Unknown.
1: Okay.
0: Yes, and obviously this is coming after the fact that they've been dropped a free enhanced update for the game. It's a mammoth expansion that arrives on the 15th of October, and the footage on the trailer was captured on PS5 Pro, giving us a taste of the rich gameplay variety as you set out to discover the main character's purpose and shape their futures. The Charting the Unknown expansion for Crimson Desert launches on the 15th of October. And then we've seen the leaks for the last couple months, and now it is official. We've gotten our official look at the LEGO PlayStation set that has been designed in collaboration with LEGO themselves. And I have to say, it's a pretty damn cool LEGO set.
1: I mean, it looks, all things aside, it does look cool. I'm interested in seeing the commitment for some of the Easter eggs and stuff like this.
0: Yes, there are actually two dioramas based on Gran Turismo and Ape Escape included in the console. Brick by brick, this 1,911 piece set represents a near one-to-one scale of the console, which measures about 26 centimeters wide when fully assembled. This all-new collaboration with LEGO launches on the 1st of October for LEGO Insiders on the LEGO online store, and then available for everyone else on the 4th of October. The only kicker is the price of this set, and it is $280 Australian.
1: It's a true slap in the face for anyone that hasn't been looking at LEGO set price tags for a minute. It's kind of gotten a bit ridiculous.
0: Yeah. But cool stuff. Not one, but two Final Fantasy announcements. The first of which, the original Final Fantasy Resonance is a new HD 2D game that you'll be able to play, which is looking great to see. I would like to see maybe the first six games get done in this sort of style, in addition to the pixel remasters that we already have. And of course, coincided with the upcoming release of Final Fantasy VII Revelation next year, there is a battle with the legendary one-winged angel himself, Sephiroth. You'll be able to find and challenge him in the hopes of winning and unlocking a special reward. Final Fantasy Resonance launches on the 22nd of October, and the cool thing is, the entire first chapter of the game is now available in a free demo that you can now download, and the save data in that demo does carry over to the full game.
1: Sweet.
0: Then also for Gundam fans, we've got a new look at the upcoming Gundam Rogue Orbit, a brand new Gundam game, which is looking pretty sweet at the moment. Hard-hitting combat is the focus of the new trailer in this game as well too. There was a look at the fast-paced combat as well as the deep customization you can expect from this as well too. For Gundam fans, they are eating very, very well with the game, and Gundam Rogue Orbit will be launching on the 5th of March next year. Then PlayStation then took the turn to focus on a bunch of indie games right after that. First up was our look at Hunter's Moon, a first-person historical folk horror game set through one night. This will be coming into the PS5 on the 25th of October. It's inspired by the true history of English witch hunts, where you let the secrets of a dysfunctional village on the brink unfold as you embody an accused woman on the run for her life.
1: Okay.
0: Of March next year. Then PlayStation then took the turn to focus on a bunch of indie games right after that. First up was our look at Hunter's Moon, a first-person historical folk horror game set through one night. This will be coming into the PS5 on the 25th of October. It's inspired by the true history of English witch hunts, where you let the secrets of a dysfunctional village on the brink unfold as you embody an accused woman on the run for her life.
1: Okay.

0: is from the creator of Maquette, Graceful Decay, the puzzle first adventure set in a forgotten world that emerged in the folds of converging unparalleled parallel universes. Convergences that you can control, blending realities, then exploring the mix that you just created. Uncanyon will be launching sometime next year on PS5. And then also another bit of a surprise drop, and not long after Double Fine has gone independent, they have launched their once Xbox exclusive game Keeper as a bit of a shadow drop on PS5.
1: Sweet.
0: Which is great to see. So great to see that that is now available right away. If you might have remembered that this game was first announced back by Konami at the February State of Play, and they have unveiled the first of two trailers that they dropped during the State of Play stream for Rev Noir, a brand new RPG from publisher Konami, with one or two trailers. We follow Ash and Fine on their journey to stop the deadly catastrophe known as the Lightfall, offering a glimpse at the fate that awaits them. No particular release date for Rev Noir just yet, but we know it will be coming out sometime in 2027 next year. And that wasn't the only Konami announcement, because Konami took the opportunity to announce a brand new all-action adventure game combining 1920s New York, jazz, and magical beasts. You follow Magus Ellie Myers, who becomes caught up in a mystery involving a shadowy mafia organization. The game is called Rhapsody in Scarlet. It's set to be coming out sometime next year. And obviously there was some more details that they had in there as well too. Great to see like Konami putting the money towards doing some like brand new IPs.
1: Yeah, I mean, I'd love to see new Konami stuff.
0: Yeah, great.
1: After all this time.
0: Yeah, great to see in there as well too. And then obviously I got into Kristen Zatani from Sony Interactive Entertainment, and then brought us a bit to a bit of a PlayStation Plus focus on what is going to be coming soon, with four games announced for PlayStation Plus launching into game catalog this year. First up is Micropunk, a hyper customizable co-op looter shooter for up to 1 to 4 players that will be launching in PlayStation Plus game catalog this year. You and your squad of ramshackle robots are sent to clean up a fungus and infected planet. You'll be able to take down and loot mechanical monstrosities and then build new weapons. Then moving over to the classics catalog for what is coming later this year, you'll be able to play Mega Man X, Mega Man 10, Command Mission, Dino Crisis 2. Yeah, Capcom, would be great to see if you could bring that back. And the original Ratchet and Clank are going to be joining PlayStation Plus's classic catalog for premium subscribers, albeit you'll be able to buy those games separately as well too. There's also a brand new update coming very soon for Zark Force Saros, with the Zenith update launching later this year at no additional costs. It includes Overlord Rush, which sees players battle bosses from the main campaign back-to-back while competing with players around the world. In addition to that, a new game plus mode called Eclipse Layers brings new modifiers, progression options, and other secrets as well too. There will be new accessibility features as well too, including a slow game speed option.
1: Sweet.
0: Yeah, great to see their support there for Saros coming very soon. But one of the things I was very excited about, and I was expecting a bit of a presence from Polyphony Digital and Yamauchi Kazunori, that we got some news on what is going to be coming soon for Gran Turismo 7 later this year. And the fact is, not long after the spec-free update last December, we're already getting a spec 4 update, which is a first for a Gran Turismo title. Not seen, which is surpassing what GT5 Prologue did with spec-free back in the day. But this spec 4 update is going to be released in two parts, one of which in October and then the second in December. And there's going to be some big stuff, which I was freaking out when I was watching the trailer. First of which, in the October update, the Sportsland, the Real World Sportsland Sugo Circuit, which is a bit of an underrated track in Japan. Great to see that it's finally making its Gran Turismo debut after so long. And in December, as part of big celebrations for the 30th anniversary of the series, Autumn Ring is back in all its 4K splendor, not seen since Gran Turismo 6 in 2013. It's got its original layout and scenery faithfully recreated, but there's also a larger scale racing circuit layout that's also been expanded as well too. I'm very excited to see what that's like as well too. And a bunch of 12 cars are also going to be updated, brought across the two updates, six per update. Again, cars including BMW M5 E60, the Mugen Civic Touring Car, the Honda Citroen 2 CV, the Honda Step Wagon, the Mazda RX Vision GT3 Evo, and the Xiaomi Vision Racing Gran Turismo. Then there's also online drift trials and shuffle races, which is basically a feature that if you're in a lobby with friends, it's basically like a car randomizer sort of thing where you get a random car picked and you have to race with that. It's something that has not been seen since Gran Turismo 5 on the PS, so great to see it back. There's also many other things in there as well too. There's a car viewer in the garage, which is basically a 3D escapes option, which I'm glad to see that they

0: adding that. They've also raised the collector level cap in there as well to a car concierge service, which now lets you buy used cars or legend cars on a special request order, even after those cars are no longer in the used or legend cars rotation at the time, which is great quality of life improvement, in my opinion. And then there's also an experience thing added for certain EV car brands, which will allow you to check some of those out. And they've even like updated the main title screen with like the background art of the original GT1 Japanese cover art, and they've even done the logo with the blue and red GT logo colors, which is great to see. And another big highlight of this Spec 4 update is the family mode, which has a screen very reminiscent of Gran Turismo 4 Prologue.
1: Yeah, I remember that one. That's a throwback there.
0: Yeah, which is great to see. There's so many more other things in this update that they're going to be adding as well too. There's going to be a new opening cinematic, and then there's a section in Brand Central called Vintage, which allows you to look at those cars not available to purchase as new. There's also the next evolution of the Gran Turismo Sophie AI. And this is the one I'm dreading. There's a new difficulty level added in the Power Pack races for advanced players, because if you thought the highest difficulty in Power Pack wasn't enough, it goes up to times 10 according to the screenshot. So yeah, I'm a bit terrified, especially when you get to the big endurance races. That's not going to be fun.
1: That's going to be some.
0: Yeah, but obviously, as Yamauchi-san has said, this is going to be kicking off 30th anniversary celebrations for the Gran Turismo series as the series turns 30 next December. They'll have more details about both of these Spec 4 updates during round 3 of the Gran Turismo World Series 2026 live event season at Singapore on the 3rd of October on a Sunday afternoon, or Saturday afternoon. So make sure you stay tuned for that, because they could have some big announcements for that as well too. And we don't know the other half of the 6 cars that they're adding as well too, so I'm very excited to see what they're going to be adding in that update. Moving on to the next trailer, Chris.
1: None other than Until Dawn 2 has gotten some new previews, and we've gotten some new info, and we mentioned it before that Ad Hoc is going to be collaborating with
0: the
1: guys.
0: Yes, the devs behind Game Awards nominee or winner Dispatch are going to be handling the game story, which is actually pretty damn cool on that as well too. Great combo to see them working with FireSprite Games on that as well too. They've also listed the various pre-order bonuses and different editions, and we've also gotten a good look at what we can expect from the game story and some of the choices that you can expect from an Until Dawn game. Quite a big stacked cast in the game as well too. Dacre Montgomery is one of the lead characters playing in Aussie in the game as well too, which is great to see. Neil Newburn and many others are also part of the game's cast as well too. One of the choices in the game lets you decide whether or not you decide to sacrifice a rooster. Anyways, Until Dawn 2 will be launching on January 28th next year. So PlayStation off to a good start next year. Until Dawn 2 at the end of January, and then God of War Lorefae in mid-February next year.
1: Interesting.
0: Which would be great to see. Good start for them next year. And then here's something which I knew you were going to be very interested in. Limited edition Grand Theft Auto 6 DualSense controllers.
1: Now, I'm interested in seeing how the feel of it is going to be. I think if I were to get one, I would probably go for the black version as opposed to another white one, because I want it to match my standard
0: midnight black, I think black, it was, or something like that,
1: release one.
0: Yeah, either way, those controllers will be available for pre-order next Thursday at 10 a.m. so if you're a PS5 user and you're looking forward to Grand Theft Auto 6 and you want to get those very, very soon, you'll want to be getting be waking up before next Thursday at 10 a.m. to have a shot at pre-ordering either one of those. Then the state of play closed with a 10-minute look at the upcoming Final Fantasy VII Revelation, with about nearly 10 minutes worth of gameplay and a big new trailer for the game featuring a bunch of the roster you can get our hands on with. And we have a release date for Final Fantasy VII Revelation. When can we expect the game to be coming out next year?
1: April 8th.
0: Yes, and there's many, many things that are going to be coming out with in the lead up to the game's release as well too. Obviously, for those who haven't played the Final Fantasy VII Remake Trilogy, they will have all three games on together in a big trilogy that you can now pre-order, you can now get online on digital, and it was also going to be a deluxe edition that will be available for us as well too on physical releases as well too. A little bit of a bummer, but apparently the physical release won't have the entire game on disc or cartridge. obviously like Switch 2 is on Game Key Card, but especially for PS5, because apparently there will be an internet connection required to download some additional game data. Which is a bit of a bummer, considering that they did launch Final Fantasy VII Revelation Rebirth on two discs on PS5 when that came out. So, you know, I'm surprised they couldn't just, you know, do some additional optimization work and squeeze that onto like two discs or something, because, you know, 4K Ultra HD Blu-ray discs can hold up to 100 gigabytes, so I don't see why they couldn't just fit the entirety of Final Fantasy VII Revelation onto two discs or something.
1: That's making me wonder if the game's going to end up being more than 200 gigs.
0: I don't think that's going to be ridiculous. I think the Switch 2 cover art said it's about 130 gigabytes or something like that, which is like more than enough to fit that onto like two discs or something. It's crazy.
1: Two discs.
0: That wrapped up State of Play, but then State of Play Japan kicked off right after, our hosted by, once again, by voice actor Kaji Yuki, kicking things off with a brand new look at Dragon Ball Xenoverse 3. Yes, the latest installment in the Dragon Ball Xenoverse game of series, which is very exciting for Dragon Quest fans. Dragon Ball fans. You'll be able to create your own hero, develop their own fighting style, and take on powerful opponents when Dragon Ball Xenoverse 3 launches in 2027. There was also a new look at Fate Extra Record, which is now confirmed to launch on January 28th for PS5 and PS4. Same day as Until Dawn 2. The trailer shows off more of the full game, including its expanded take on the Moon Holy Grail War and the revamped deck building command card battle system, which adds a new strategic twist to combat. Also, there was an interview with Tsujimoto Ryozo, the producer on Monster Hunter Wild's Ascendance expansion, to talk a little bit more about the expansion that as well too, followed shortly after by a release date trailer for Dragon Quest Monsters The Withered World, and we can confirm that will be launching I believe we can confirm that Dragon Quest game will be launching on PS5 on December 3rd this year. So great to see for the Dragon Quest fans. If you played the game Rematch, there's a pretty cool there was also another new game that was announced, The Eminence in Shadow Phantom Echoes, the series first console game coming to PS5 in 2027, with the first trailer offering a look at roguelite action focused on the Seven Shadows, along with an original story created under the supervision of series author Aizawa Daisuke. For fans of the game Rematch and for fans of Blue Lock, there's going to be a special collaboration between the two on the 24th of September with a new update coming out that same day. So for soccer fans of Rematch and for Blue Lock, that's a pretty cool thing to look forward to in the near future. If you're familiar with the publisher Cygames, they've launched a new sub-label called Cygames Edge, and they've kicked things off by having a look at their debut title, Where the Seeds Fall.
1: Sweet.
0: Yeah, Where the Seeds Fall is coming to PS5 this November. The action-adventure game follows a soldier and a fell child as they descend the world tree toward the blight-stricken surface, navigating ruins, winds, and danger... wind and dangerous drops along the way as well too. Very interesting game to see coming out very soon as well too. Moving on to our next title as well too, there was also an interview with producer Toyama Yuya talking about Gundam Rogue Orbit, and enough that we got a new gameplay trailer for World Phasebound Control Authority, or WPCA, a new action RPG coming to PS5 in 2028. Set in Seoul, you take on the role of a containment agent entering containment zones to confront bizarre supernatural phenomena.
1: Okay.
0: And then also after that as well too, we got a new look at the upcoming game from GP Track 50 entitled Stupid Never Dies. Yes, that's the title of the game, Stupid Never Dies. You basically play as a bit of a dumb weak zombie as well too. There was showing off more of the game's wild zombie action. You'll be able to steal abilities from powerful monsters to grow stronger ahead of the game, and the game will be launching on PS5 on October 21st or 22nd, and a demo is now available for the game, which lets you jump into the first couple of hours of the game, and you'll be able to carry your save data over when the full game launches.
1: Sweet.
0: I love seeing all these developers doing like demos for these games coming very soon. I think everyone's realized, oh wait, this is a great way to build hype and anticipation for these games and get people interested in, I might have to pick that game up.
1: They forgot that demos are a thing.
0: Yes. There was also another new gameplay trailer for Slasher Zero, with the game, the side-scrolling action roguelite. It's set to launch spring 2027 or autumn 2027 for us, offering a look at its fast-paced action across shattered timelines. A time-limited demo for Slasher Zero is now available today on PS5, featuring free playable characters, boss battles, and more than 10 hours of content. A couple of Bandai Namco DLC announcements, first of which, Echoes of Ironclad Sword Art Online has its first expansion, Genesis Maidens, announced. That expansion will be coming out, which is featuring a new story set on the early floors of Ironclad, of Mito joining the fight alongside new gameplay additions that arrives this winter, or this summer for us. And there was also a new expansion announced for Digimon Story Time Stranger, A Hero's Eternal Legacy. It's a new expansion DLC coming to PS5 next year, taking place 3 years after the main game, introducing a new protagonist and partner, along with around 50 new Digimon to find and collect. And then after that, we've also had a brand new gameplay announcement, Conk, Crown of No Quarter, a new warfare experience set in a shared open world where you can lead armies across land and sea, storm enemy strongholds, build siege engines, and fight for your faction in large-scale battles. Yeah, great to see more games of these coming out very, very soon. There was also another new look at Rhapsody in Scarlet with a story trailer, and there was also an interview with the game's producer, Moriyama Takanori, as well, too. Following up after that was a second trailer for Rev Noir focusing on the game's story, and then a gameplay trailer for the Chinese game Daba, Land of Water Scar, which is being developed by Dark Star Games as part of PlayStation's China Hero Project. That's coming to PS5 in autumn of next year, giving us a look at its fantastical world where players take on the role of a clayman journeying across a land where the waters have run dry. And then to close out the State of Play Japan stream, there was a new look at the narrative trailer for the Ghost of Yotei expansion Echoes of Sekigahara. In addition to that, it was an interview with the Japanese voice of the main character Atsu Faru's eye.
1: Sweet.
0: And that pretty much wraps up everything that was in the State of Play stream, the double that we had of both the regular one and State of Play Japan. What did you think of both streams?
1: What I was expecting, I think.
0: Yep.
1: A lot of what I was expecting. I mean, yeah, it's a State of Play in September 3rd, 2026.
0: Yes.
1: But, yeah, I mean, love to see new stuff getting announced. I mean, it pains me to not acknowledge the elephant in the room when it comes to a lot of the things that have been going on with Sony, because there's a lot of games being announced.
0: Yeah.
1: And so, you know, that's like a big question mark over a lot of them.
0: Yeah. Anyways, that is all on that. We will be right back after the break as we close out the show. But for now, here's some more tracks from System of a Down's Toxicity to celebrate its 25th anniversary.
1: Up next, what is the next song?
0: We have Aerials and Arto, which has been renamed online to the Volkormia, which, if you know, Arto is actually their version of the Armenian hymn De Volkormia, which translates to Lord Have Mercy, and it's traditionally played at funerals as a prayer for the dead, and is titled Arto because their friend Arto Tunk Boyatsian played on it.
1: Okay.
0: Which is pretty cool. 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

0: And that was Arto, or their System of a Down's rendition of Der Volkormia. Before that was Aerials, both of which taken to celebrate from the Toxicity album by System of a Down, as we celebrate 25 years since the album's release. And that is all the time we have for the show tonight.
1: Yeah, tonight we are going to be playing one more song, but that's like a bonus track. But as for now, for the show, if you're going to go check us out at chrisnoles.com/NJesse, you'll be there to find out anything related to the show and all that is to do with it. 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
0: As Chris mentioned, we are going to close the show with the album's bonus track called Johnny. You've been listening to us celebrating 25 years since the release of System of a Down's album Toxicity. I've been Jesse.
1: I've been Chris.
0: And we'll see you same time, same night as before, Friday from 6 p.m. until 8 p.m. Australian Eastern Standard Time. So without further ado, stay safe on the road, take care, and we'll see you next time. Goodbye.
1: Bye.

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1: Hello, hello, and welcome to The Local Source, coming to you via your favourite community radio station. And my name is Cameron Menegoni, and I'll be here with you across this next hour to bring to you 60 minutes of all new Australian music. That's because The Local Source is powered by AMRAP, the Australian Music Radio Airplay Project. 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But coming your way on the program today, we'll be hearing the brooding grooves of Demi Mitchell, the warped pop hits of iColor, as well as the grit of garage rockers Grub, all of that and more coming your way here on the program today. But let's kick it off with a tune from a muso who hails from Maitland in New South Wales. This one here by Georgie Winchester. It's called Empty Station. Stick around. Cameron Menegoni here with you on The Local Source.

local source is coming to you all around the country, courtesy of the Community Radio Network. A big shout out to the team there who are always putting in the extra effort to get this program and many others like it beaming out into the four pockets of Australiana. My name is Cameron Menegoni, here with you again for another week of All Australian Music. We heard in our ears just then a musician who hails from the Gold Coast of Queensland, embedding truth, emotion with some sassy, moody lyrics. The sounds of Tanisha, a fierce, outspoken, emotive and soulful down-to-earth artist who is often found piecing together things in her home studio. The track there is the latest from Tanisha. That's a tune called Never Notice. Just before that, hailing from the west coast of Australia, a band described as RTR, as a sun and thunder indie rock ensemble. They're a six-piece from Ballu, Perth, who go by the name of Sugar Wife. Their brand new track, Getting Closer, does mark the beginning of a new era, pairing some hopeful melodies with candid reflections on burnout, ambition, and finding optimism in uncertain times. Keep your ears open for a record in the not-too-distant future from Sugar Wife. Once again there, the track is called Getting Closer. And at the top of that bracket, to open up this week's edition of The Local Source, hailing from Woonarra country in Maitland in New South Wales, the sounds of Georgie Winchester, the young singer-songwriter originally looked to pursue a career in politics, but while attending university in Melbourne, they caught a performance by the wonderful Stella Donnelly, which caused Georgie to really pivot into something quite different. Back in 2023, put out her debut album, Follow the Sound, and the brand new one, Empty Station, was inspired while the musician was hanging out in Exmouth at the top of Western Australia, wedged in between the ocean and the desert, pulling together a rugged, grungy number called Empty Station, exploring also the drop D guitar tuning, everyone's favorite guitar tuning when they're experimenting with some brand new heavy sounds. Loving that one there from Georgie Winchester. Hope you're having a good time so far here today as we only scrape the surface of what is to come during this edition of The Local Source. And don't forget, if you are out and about and perhaps maybe missing some of what the Golden Playlist is all about here on the program, you can go back and check it out on demand, courtesy of the Community Radio Plus app. Wow, technology can be a hell of a good thing sometimes. Here is a track now from a musician who is based in Byron Bay, Schluffy. This one here is called Real Life. Hey, I should probably try that. You're on The Local Source.

gets lighter, I feel younger. I'm the Benjamin Button of a light night bender. And as I age closer to death, I value the minutes more as I live them.

right at the top there. We did hear from a project based in Byron Bay, Australia, on the north coast of New South Wales, the sounds of Schluffy, which is the brainchild of Ariel Pananowski. The track there, Real Life, does blend together elements of dream pop, neo soul, acid jazz, funk, all the good things to get you moving with a sound that is both ethereal and groove driven. Once again, there from Schluffy, which is a very fun word to say. That track is called Real Life. Following on from one of Brisbane's favourite old country rock outfits, formed from the remnants of beloved local acts like Moon Boot, Little Odessa, Baby Shoes, and the golden age of ballooning, we did hear from Super Hotel. That one there, Driving at Dusk, is taken from their EP. It's a agnostic hymn which swerves through observational poetry and catchy melodic twang. If you're around 4ZZZ on the 2nd of September, they're taking part in the Sound Like Community Radio broadcast. It's a live broadcast all around the country on the Community Radio Network from about 1 o'clock in the afternoon, Brisbane time, that is. You can also catch live sets from Say True God, Jarawai, Millie Strange, and Public Figures. It's all about celebrating the wonder, the power, the community, which comes from community radio, no doubt. Sounds Like Community Radio, 2nd of September from 1 o'clock. Super Hotel, Driving at Dusk. I hope they play that. And then, to keep things in Brizzy, Briz Vegas, depending on your outlook of life, we did hear the punchy funk rock outfit of the Steel Syndicate. They're well-versed in the festival scene with performances at Blues Fest, Woodford Folk, and the Mitchell Creek Blues Festival. Their latest is a coming-of-age tune. Whatever that age is, 18, 21, or 30, it doesn't really matter because we're all getting older in the grand scheme of things. The track there, a bit of a horn-laden number to put a bit of spring in your step. Each Walk Home is that track there, a very apt number from the Steel Syndicate. Hope you're having a good time. I know you are. It's a rhetorical question. I come with many of those each and every week. Cameron Menegoni is my name. Don't forget, if you are an Australian musician looking to get your music out into the reaches of the wonder of community radio, amrap.org.au is the website. And the same goes for you community radio broadcasters out there all across the country who are in dire need of some new sound for your programs. Wherever you are, a talks presenter or a music presenter, amrap.org.au. And seeing as how we're on a bit of a country tip, old country tip, old country and western tip, folk tip, whatever tip that we're on, I can't be bound to any one genre because there are so many of them. Here is something which is keeping in

with the slow and brooding walks of life. Some underrated swagger as well. This is a new track from Newcastle artist Demi Mitchell, exploring the intoxicating pool of desire and longing. This track, it's called Baby, I've Been Burning. Cameron Minigurney here with you on The Local Source.

the raw, serrated guitar riff of Grub. We're back on the west coast of Australia, this time in Fremantle in WA with Grub, the five-piece powerhouse crashed together, garage punk energy with an infectious dark disco pulse. They've officially stamped their arrival with the announcement of their self-titled debut album due out in October via Wing Sing Records, home to the Peep Temple. The track there by Grub is a tune called Shake It. At the top of that bracket, from Newcastle, the artist of Demi Mitchell. The latest is Demi's first new song in just over 5 to 6 years. That's a track called Baby, I've Been Burning. It was originally written as an intimate acoustic indie folk track, but when it came into the studio, it evolved into an expansive tune with smoky organ and that timeless country influence. Looking forward to hearing what's more from Demi Mitchell later on in the year. And then also in that mix as well, this time in the middle, we were back in Brisbane, Mianjin, with a duo who evoke sounds reminiscent of a grimy bootleg VHS, one which is found in a thrift shop with an amalgamation of dark pop, dream pop, post-punk, but with that narcotic heart from Eye Colour. That's a tune called Clean. We don't have long to go here on the program. Cameron Menegoni is my name, just in case you've forgotten. You are tuned into the local source. Here is something which has a bit of a sense of whimsy to it. It's a tune by an artist from Eora, Sydney, Appalachian. This is For Real. Stick around.

a couple of mellow tunes to bring us down back to earth after what has been a very atmospheric edition of The Local Source here for you today, wherever you are, all around the country, courtesy of the Community Radio Network. At the top there, from Eora, Sydney, from Appalachian, that's a number which is indeed called For Real. And then we also heard from Jail, from out of Nam, Melbourne, the brand new EP, Mama Says. The track there is a tune called Hallowed Ground, a very personal and deeply reflective track from the Melbourne soul singer. That does bring this episode to a close. My name is Cameron Menegurney. I have one last song to take us out here on the hour today from producer and multi-instrumentalist Mike Watson, raised in the musical environment of his family's home in the Northern Rivers. It's a tune called Villains under the alias of TV Misery. Think arty experimental indie rock with a dash of shoegaze. I will be back, same time, same place, next week here on your favorite community radio station.

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0: Sounds good. 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
1: Don't lose it. 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

0: 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We are lucky enough to live in a spot that constantly reminds us of the good stuff in life. 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Because we brew for people. We brew to support the local teams, charities and businesses that give this place its heartbeat. We brew sustainably with local ingredients where possible on the smallest footprint we can. We brew so that you can have a place to come and sip in the sun and bond over the good stuff. We're open from Wednesday through to Sunday and have a different food truck every day. 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

I planned to leave on Monday, but she held me kind of tight. So I held the ground and hung around, and I left on Friday night. Oh, hair of gold, eyes of blue, lips like

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0: This is Paul from Jervis Bay Brewing Co. We are lucky enough to live in a spot that constantly reminds us of the good stuff in life. And Jervis Bay Brewing Co. is here to make sure we enjoy it. Because we brew for people. We brew to support the local teams, charities and businesses that give this place its heartbeat. We brew sustainably with local ingredients where possible on the smallest footprint we can. We brew so that you can have a place to come and sip in the sun and bond over the good stuff. We're open from Wednesday through to Sunday and have a different food truck every day. So why don't you come down to the taproom in Huskisson Industrial Estate and say g'day.
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1: 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What's on for September? At the Milton Theatre this Friday, catch Blue Mally and Benji Fowler. The fabulous Thelma Plum is on this Saturday the 5th. CW Stone King the following Friday the 11th. Ben Lee and Georgia Mack will be at the Milton Saturday the 26th. And Diesel Friday the 2nd of October. For more info, see the Milton Theatre website. The Bloomfield Festival gets underway from this Friday, September the 4th, with live music, interactive workshops and global cuisine. 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At the Jervis Bay Brewing Company in Woolamaya, on Saturday the 5th of September, it's the Pink Boots Party. 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And comedy returns to Jervis Bay Brewing Company for another huge night of laughs, headlined by two of Australia's funniest comedians, Daniel Towns and Andrew Barnett. Saturday the 19th of September from 7 p.m. for sharp observations, hilarious stories and plenty of cracking comedy. All live in the tap room. For more info and tickets, see the Jervis Bay Brewing Company website. Tickets are limited, so book early for this one. And remember, there's trivia every Thursday and the Sunday sessions appearing this Sunday, the 6th, see Tall Sean, the 13th, Kane Calcite and the 20th, Charlie Bassidy. Coming to the Country Club Sunday the 13th of September at 1:30, it's Tapestry, the Carole King Experience. And Saturday the 19th, Elvis and the Beatles come together from 8 p.m. Reserve your seats for these shows at the club. And the Culburra Beach Festival returns the 25th and 26th of September with another big lineup, including Ray Beadle, Horse Drawn Cadillac, Genevieve Chadwick and plenty more going on over the weekend, including the Boomers Bash on Sunday with Les Gock. Get your tickets from the Culburra Beach Festival website. And that's what's on.

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0: folks. 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
1: All that get together is gone. This song I call Blood and Tears.

show possible. And all our friends who came along to play on this show tonight, for the memory of Ahmet Ertegun, in the days when Atlantic Records was the most magnificent record company on the planet. Good night.

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Right now, I would like to play my very favorite song in the whole world. This is a song I wrote for my darling wife, Julie. Well, I'm not much of a philosopher, but I've got a couple years on some of you. I will tell you that the best thing in this world is love. Amen. No, I'm serious. It was nice that God invented love for us to have. And I love my dear wife because she's the one that takes care of me.

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0: weather and what's happening on our waters for today. Saturday, the 5th of September, it's going to be a very windy day with the winds northwesterly 35 to 55 kilometres an hour, turning westerly 30 to 40 kilometres an hour in the evening. And we're expecting a top of 29 degrees today for tomorrow, Sunday, Father's Day, a sunny day and 23. And maybe a shower or two around for Monday.
1: Looking to throw a line in, take the boat out, or head to the beach. Here's 927's latest coastal waters report, including tides and surf.
0: On our waters for today, the winds are north to northwesterly, 15 to 25 knots, reaching up to 30 knots during the afternoon and evening. The winds turning westerly, 20 to 25 knots in the evening. The seas are below a metre, increasing to 2 metres during the morning. The swell is a southerly around a metre, and the weather, we're in for a mostly sunny day, the chance of a thunderstorm offshore in the evening. The tides for Jervis Bay today, we had a high tide at 11 minutes past 2 this morning of 1.08 metres, a low this morning at 17 minutes to 8 of 0.73 of a metre, a high this afternoon at a quarter past 2 of 1.59 metres, and a low tonight at 6 minutes past 10 of 0.51 of a metre. And if you're looking for a surf today, the southerly swell drops back again, but there should be enough for waist to stomach high surf at the south exposures, bordering on too small elsewhere. Wherever you find yourself, do have a good one.
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1: 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The cost of fixing your car, your license, and maybe your job? 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
1: Hey, mate, have you heard about Steve at Jervis Bay and Basin Locksmith?
0: No.
1: He can key all your locks to one key.
0: Oh, really?
1: He can even install a restricted key system to stop people cutting your keys.
0: Yeah, right. Does he do businesses as well as residential?
1: No job seems to be a hassle or too small for Steve.
0: Can you cut an extra key for my car? I've heard some cars with lost keys could cost hundreds, if not $1,000 or more.
1: Yeah, well, he cut an extra key for my car while he was here cutting my other keys.
0: Sounds like he knows what he's doing. Has he been around here long?
1: Oh, yeah, he's got over 20 years of locksmithing in the general area, and it makes him the longest-running locksmith in the Jervis Bay and Basin region.
0: Sounds good. I'll give him a call.
1: Don't lose it. Lock it. 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

0: what's happening on our waters for today. Saturday, the 5th of September, it's going to be a very windy day with the winds northwesterly 35 to 55 kilometres an hour, turning westerly 30 to 40 kilometres an hour in the evening. And we're expecting a top of 29 degrees today for tomorrow, Sunday, Father's Day, a sunny day, and 23. And maybe a shower or two around for Monday.
1: Looking to throw a line in, take the boat out, or head to the beach? Here's 927's latest coastal waters report, including tides and surf.
0: On our waters for today, the winds are north to northwesterly, 15 to 25 knots, reaching up to 30 knots during the afternoon and evening. The winds turning westerly, 20 to 25 knots in the evening. The seas are below a metre, increasing to 2 metres during the morning. The swell is a southerly around a metre, and the weather, we're in for a mostly sunny day. The chance of a thunderstorm offshore in the evening. The tides for Jervis Bay today, we had a high tide at 11 minutes past 2 this morning of 1.08 metres, a low this morning at 17 minutes to 8 of 0.73 of a metre, a high this afternoon at a quarter past 2 of 1.59 metres, and a low tonight at 6 minutes past 10 of 0.51 of a metre. And if you're looking for a surf today, the southerly swell drops back again, but there should be enough for waist to stomach high surf at the south exposures, bordering on too small elsewhere. Wherever you find yourself, do have a good one.
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3: Welcome to Earth Matters. Environmental justice stories from so-called Australia and around the world. Produced at the studios of 3CR on Wurundjeri Woiwurrung country in Naarm, Melbourne, and broadcast across the continent via the Community Radio Network. I pay my respects to elders past and present of the Wurundjeri Woiwurrung and of the many lands our content reaches. I recognise that sovereignty has never been ceded, and I affirm that there can be no environmental justice without justice for First Nations peoples across the globe. I'm Mia Audrey.
4: We're putting this slab of concrete over these artefacts because it promotes the colonial project. It helps promote that myth that Aboriginal people were never here and the idea that we're still not here, but we are, and we're going to fight this thing.
3: A month ago, I shared an interview with Ketan Joshi, an independent climate, environment and sustainability expert who has been sounding the alarm on the local and global impacts of the AI data centre boom. On this show, I bring in other perspectives on this unfolding disaster. First, you'll hear from Professor Priya Rajagopalan of RMIT University. She is the director of the Post Carbon Research Centre for Infrastructure and the Built Environment and associate dean for research and innovation in the School of Property, Construction and Project Management. Following, you'll hear a short interview with Dr. Thomas Nan, CEO of Allegro Energy and a globally recognised expert on long-duration energy storage. And finally, I speak with Brittany Henderson, Greens candidate for the Western Metropolitan Region in Victoria's upcoming state election and a vocal opponent to the major data centre expansion proposed for Naarm, Melbourne's West. The interviews span the spectrum of concern. Whether you need a reality check or reassurance, you'll find something useful in the words that follow. First up, Professor Priya Rajagopalan.
5: Priya, thank you so much for coming on the show. As an expert in sustainable building science and urban climatology, I imagine you're starting to get this question more and more. How concerned should we be about the data center boom?
6: Any new building is actually going to impact the environment. But I would like to see this as an opportunity rather than thinking about it's a problem. And the question is, you know, no longer whether we need data center, but how we can plan and locate and govern them to ensure that they coexist with communities.
5: Mm-hmm. And do you feel that you're seeing examples of that so far? Is there collaboration going on with
6: community? I think the dialogue has started to happen between the government, the industry, various levels of government, and also the academia. But I think we need to really work collaboratively, looking at the community perspective.
5: And is that something that you're seeing positive change in? I suppose also in general, is this an area where policy is keeping up with the pace of growth in data centers getting built?
6: I think that's a really interesting question, because this, I feel this is happening really at a pace which we haven't really seen before, you know. So while data center has been in Australia for many years, now the scale and pace at which the new development is happening is going to shape our energy system for many more years to come. For example, a typical large-scale building, data center building, might take, you know, up to 1 to 3 years to construct. And ideally, they should be completely offset by low-cost renewable energy. But those infrastructure will take even longer time. So there is a mismatch, you know, between the timing of how long the demand and the supply is going to take.
5: Mm. And I imagine this is why we have some community groups and environmental advocacy groups calling for a moratorium on new builds until there can be some sufficient policies put in place to avoid some of the worst impacts that these might have. Is that something that you agree with, or what would you say good policy looks like?
6: Yeah, so I think there is obviously community concerns in terms of the noise, the air quality, and also, you know, how the community actually sees such big buildings around them. And also heat rejection, particularly during, you know, areas where already having issues with, you know, extreme heat scenarios. Mm. And how do we actually quantify that community benefits and community impacts is a interesting thing. And that's something we are actually working in the university, particularly in the research center, how we can actually design an evidence-based site selection tools where we can actually integrate all these different components. And also at the same time, what could be the core benefits in terms of reusing some of the heat into areas with heating demand for the community. For example, you know, I mean, I always quote this example of having them close to an aquatic center, you know, which requires heat. The waste heat could be actually used in communities, and also same way, you know, wastewater from sewerage could be used positively. But we haven't really seen much of Australia specific research into particularly community benefits, and that's where I believe, you know, researchers can contribute.
5: Is it feeling that people are talking about this in your field and in government? Is it quite a prioritized issue at the moment?
6: Yeah, definitely. There is a lot of, you know, I mean, lot of talk in the research community, university, particularly, you know, we are training the next generation of graduates. But at the same time, there is also a lot of misinformation also, you know, with people not really understanding how the whole system works. So as researchers, we are actually constantly looking at how research and development can support and mitigate some of these issues. So we work very closely with energy and water industries and various levels of government. And I think local governments are probably, you know, one of the most, you know, affected by whatever is happening. But whether they have real decision-making power, we don't know. So how we can actually empower and equip local governments, and how can universities proactively address any skill shortage is something, because most of the traditional master plans have historically focused on expected population growth, but the AI infrastructure is really outgrowing traditional planning systems. So we need to really revisit, you know, how we can plan for the next generation built environment. So we are working very closely with the local governments and see how we can support in really making that evidence-based decisions.
5: Mm. And on the industry side of things, does it feel like the AI data center operators are coming to the table and want these projects to be sustainable, beneficial, effective for their communities? Or is that a challenge to be bringing that conversation into the space?
6: I think we have started that conversation, but we haven't really seen much of that, you know, research and development and actual data sharing and transparency coming mm-hmm. from those companies.
5: Is that an area that you think there's room for improvement in policy to get some more transparency going about the operation?
6: Yeah, definitely. You know, transparent data will really help to make evidence-based decision. Mm. So there are a lot of things we can actually do to really improve the transparency of data and mandating, you know, some of the current and future energy use and water use and also the renewable energy. Most of them probably are about power purchase agreements and renewable energy certificates, but how can we actually fully use new renewable energy sources to really power these centers.
5: Mm-hmm. Well, I really appreciate all of your contributions here, Priya. It's great to get a research perspective and an evidence-based perspective on what we need to be worried about and what our priorities ought to be. I just wanted to ask to close, do you have any suggestions for those who are listening and maybe want to be part of these conversations? Is there ways for them to get involved?
6: I think What I would say is, you know, always make sure the source of data you are getting is really reliable and evidence-based. And as researchers, we don't want to have misinformed community. Mm-hmm. But if there is a chance, you know, always get engaged when there are community consultations. Make sure you raise your voice and really get it out there.
5: Mm, great. Thank you so much, Priya. Appreciate you coming on the show.
6: Thank you.
3: That was Professor Priya Rajagopalan of RMIT University calling us into the conversation on data centres and their impacts. You're listening to Earth Matters, and this is the second of a two-part special on data centre impacts. Next up, CEO of Allegro Energy and energy storage expert Dr. Thomas Nann shares what he thinks is necessary to keep these energy guzzlers in check.
5: Tom, thank you so much for joining me on Earth Matters. The Climate Council recently released a report entitled Clouded Future, Managing the Risks of the Data Center Boom. According to their report, Australia is a global investment hotspot in the field with 162 data centers already operating and more than 90 more projects in the pipeline. I'm wondering, what's got climate policy experts like yourself concerned about this boom?
7: Well, data centers need a lot of energy, they need a lot of water, they need a lot of space, and they don't create any jobs. And right. I understand that that makes people nervous. I see there is a lot of pushback from the community for especially these reasons. And what we see in the US specifically is already that where data centers are concentrated, that the electricity prices go up because basically it's just a matter of supply and demand. So they create a huge demand and prices go up and everyone's paying for it. Now, from a specific climate perspective, I think this report is a first tiny little step in the right direction. But what I would really like to see is some sort of policy that data centers have to generate their own renewable energy and not just connect to the grid. Mm-hmm. And by the way, the same applies also to water. So just using water for cooling the chips in the data centers and then basically throw it away. I think this would be very wasteful and damaging. So I think also there should be some circularity mandated so that the data centers are not basically creating environmental vandalism in the end.
5: Yeah. So you've touched on this a little in terms of circularity you mentioned and data centers sourcing their own energy through renewable sources. Could you speak a little more on what good policy looks like when it comes to managing the impacts of these centers?
7: Well, I'm not an expert in the policy area. I really have to say that very clearly. But from my layperson's simplistic view, I would say that the good policy would be that data centers are just generating all they need themselves. The renewable energy, not just renewable energy specifically, because if they would build, let's say, a coal-fired power plant around a data center, I think that would be a really bad thing, because we would increase our carbon dioxide emissions in the end. So I think it should be mandated that they have to generate their own energy in order not to impact the consumer, the society, but also that it has to be renewable energy, and pretty much the same thing with water, that they cannot just build a data center next to the Murray River and gobble up all the water to cool some chips. So that's kind of the thinking that's going through my head.
5: And how radical is that perspective? Is that something that for the tech companies behind these centers is essentially a deal breaker? It makes what they're doing impossible, or is it happening already somewhere in the world?
7: So we are talking with data center builders, and what I sense is most of them have the right mindset. They actually want to do this, but it's also a race. So I think there has to be some sort of compromise that we are able to move fast, but the end goal should definitely be not to do damage to the climate and the environment.
5: What can you say on the more kind of localized impacts of data centers? Should folks be concerned if they find out that there's one proposed in their area?
7: From what I see in my discussions with the data center companies, most of the data centers that I'm aware of, they're kind of in remote locations or in locations where it's not directly next to the residential area.
5: Yeah, interesting. I know that there's one I've heard of that's proposed in Footscray here in Melbourne, which is a pretty inner city suburb. I wonder how many others are in more urban areas. Yeah. I suppose that's something that we'll watch unfold. But I wanted to touch on your research background and what you do professionally, which is more in long duration energy storage. How does that intersect with data centers and I suppose this vision that you have of data centers producing and I assume needing to store their own energy supply?
7: So long duration energy storage is required to make sure that the lights don't go out when we go 100% renewable. So at the moment in Australia, we're hovering around the 50 to 60% mark in renewable penetration. And so there's still enough fossil fuel base load that a relatively short duration of storage, and with short, I mean something like 4 hours, 2-4 hours, is usually sufficient to match supply and demand of renewable energy. But as we go more and more to the 100% and exceeding the 70% mark, we need longer and longer duration storage. So pretty much the same principle applies to data centers. So we talked earlier about running data centers 100% on renewables, that we need this long storage to make them completely renewable.
5: Understood. And have we essentially moved past that point? We have the technology that we need. And if so, why isn't it getting adopted? What's getting in the way?
7: So we do have the technology, like us, for example, and our biggest challenge is really to scale that really rapidly. But I'm very optimistic we're getting there. It just takes time. We can't do that in a year or two, but within the time frames of a decade or so, we're getting there. I'm very optimistic.
3: Dr. Thomas Nann, CEO of Allegro Energy, calling for a balanced perspective on the data center boom unfolding around us. A survey of perspectives on data centers would not be complete without hearing from someone in a frontline community. I conclude today's episode of Earth Matters with a powerful interview with Brittany Henderson. Brit is the Greens candidate for the Western Metropolitan Region in Victoria's upcoming state election and a vocal opponent to the major data centre expansion proposed for Naarm, Melbourne's West. A proud Bunurong person, Brit speaks with passion about the risks the project poses to her community of people and wildlife.
5: Brittany, thank you so much for joining me on Earth Matters. You're the Greens' lead candidate for the Western Metro region in Victoria's upcoming state election. Tell me, why are data centres a particular concern in your area?
4: Yeah, hey everyone. I think it's really not surprising that these data centres are popping up all over the Western suburbs and other places like Broadie, Broadmeadows. They're areas which has historically been poorer and high migrant populations. And in the West, we have a situation where the Labor government considers the West this like safe labor stronghold. Mm. And so it's become this dumping ground basically for any projects that they don't want in the richer areas. And particularly, I guess, in my area, I live in Footscray, and not far from me is the West Footscray Next DC data center. And I am on this baby train. I want a baby. I talk about it to my girlfriend all the time. And I love the West. There's no way I'm moving anywhere else, but the air quality is declining to such an extent because of this like AI data center they've put in, that kids with asthma in the West are much more likely to be hospitalized. And so I'm just in this horrible position, most of the communities as well, where we don't want to leave our communities, but the air quality is declining before our eyes. So I want babies and I've got to fight this bloody thing.
5: And you are a queer person, as you've just alluded to. You're also a Bunurong person. Tell me, how does your positionality contribute to the strength of your opposition to this project and others like it?
4: Yeah, I mean, systems of oppression are inherently tied together, right? And the West has been built and pillaged off the myth of Terra Nullius. In fact, in the West, during the first invasion, when people were deciding where to settle, the original colonizers said that the West was barren. It wasn't worth settling. And it became a place that was left for the army and later the working class and migrants. And we see those intergenerational scars, right, in this mindset that the West is barren. We see the lack of services, we see the lack of infrastructure. And as a Bunurong person, I'm constantly reminded about the way that of Aboriginal people being treated in this place. Mm. And it honestly, it makes me angry, and it makes me willing to fight so much harder for the other mobs. In fact, on Wurundjeri country is where the proposed 175 MCGs worth of data center in Plumpton is. And what kind of started this rage in me was I got so upset, drove out to Plumpton to see what was out there and found all of these incredible artifacts, Aboriginal artifacts. Most people wouldn't know what they were looking at, right? Mm-hmm. But I'm horrified. Like, the government is going to put a giant slab of concrete right over the top of this artifact. We're perpetuating the myth of Terra Nullius. We're putting this slab of concrete over these artifacts because it promotes the colonial project. It helps promote that like myth that Aboriginal people were never here, and the idea that we're still not here, but we are, and we're going to fight this thing.
5: Yeah, I think it's really important what you're contributing here, because I mean, at least to me, and I think to a lot of people, talk about these data centres and the big boom that's been going on. It's newer. It's a newer issue on the radar. And there are really important voices that aren't necessarily getting as much of a platform. And part of that is about talking to impacted communities, talking to First Nations people. It's also, I find, rare that you hear talk about the impact on wildlife. Can you speak a little bit to that in your area?
4: Yeah, 100%. Even at the site in Plumpton, when I went out there, you can see that there are wombats, that there are roos. And currently the government has no plan for what rehabilitation looks like for this wildlife. Mm. In a lot of sites in the West, there are roos that have been basically enclosed in these spaces around developments because roos don't travel well, basically. So usually when wildlife is rehabilitated, they will tranquilize them in whatever form usually looks best for that animal. And roos often really struggle to recover from that. They often die if they're moved. And so we're just basically closing our eyes to the situation. The particular site in Plumpton, which has been rammed through and approved and bypassed normal planning and community consultation processes. We don't actually know. We have no idea what's going to happen to the wombats there. We have no idea what's going to happen to the roos there. We have no idea what the air quality will look like with such a massive site and the effects on the bird life. We have no idea what that's going to do to the insect life, the remnant grasslands that are there, of which there's less than 1% across Victoria now. It's going to impact the local waterways. Usually there's a lot of construction runoff in these kind of projects, but also the water that is used to cool these massive data centers is often just dumped in like local riverways. Mm-hmm. And so the like long-term effects of that are going to be absolutely horrific.
5: It sounds like there are a whole lot of losers in this game. We've got local people around the area of these new data centres suffering from the footprint of the centres. We have, on a national scale and an international scale, the impact on greenhouse gas emissions. We have the impact on wildlife. I think we all kind of can read between the lines and see who is benefiting. It's just a few tech companies and especially the very rich people at the top of them, right? For those who do talk about the benefits of these centres, because you do hear about data centres creating jobs, or you do hear about how data centres are fueling technology and the internet. I see comments on your videos about people saying that you have no right to oppose these centres given that you're using social media. How do you respond to people who say things like this, who say actually these are a good thing or actually these are an inevitable thing that we need?
4: Yeah, well, I mean, I guess firstly, they're sipping the juice and it makes me really sad to see that. But we've had social media for a long time, right? We've had the internet for a long time and we use traditional, I'll call them traditional data centers to run this. And while I absolutely still fundamentally believe that any major infrastructure projects should not be bypassing planning and community consultation requirements, there's a massive difference between these like traditional data centers and AI data centers. And so some of these differences, just to kind of give you a bit of an idea, is AI data centers require liquid cooling, where the traditional data centers can be cooled by the air. They're also much, much bigger because they require significantly more servers. They have like so much more power needs that like they override the power grid in local areas. And so in Plumpton in particular, Sydenham already struggles with their local power usage. And so now what, the largest data center in Australia is going in next to them and they have no additional power infrastructure. And so something that's happened in the West Footscray site is the West Footscray data center has recently been approved for an expansion, and they'll need about 100 petrol generators to ensure that if anything goes wrong with the grid, the AI data center is still effectively operating. And petrol generators need to be run like semi-often to ensure that they're operational. And so there's 100 petrol generators destroying the air quality. They're incredibly noisy.
5: Yeah, it's pretty harrowing hearing just how big a footprint these data centers have. I do encourage listeners to follow along as you and your colleagues and members of the community fight these data centers. Do you have ideas for those who are getting fired up hearing this and want to join the fight against data centers?
4: Yeah, 100%. There's a local community Facebook group called No AI Data Centers in the West, and would love to have more representation from the community. I think it's really important considering a lot of these data centers have bypassed community consultation. We're also going to be holding more forums. There's a parliamentary petition going. So that means that if we get 2,000 signatures from community members, we force a parliamentary debate on the topic. And send your MP an email and say, you don't want this. Mm-hmm. Tell them that you'll take your anger about this to the ballot and you won't vote for someone who supports these AI data centres.
3: Brittany Henderson of The Greens demanding listeners take action against AI data centres. 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Thanks for listening. That's all for now. 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Earth Matters is produced in the studios of 3CR, NAM, Melbourne.
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11: It's 2011. A man named Imad, who you just heard, has just driven dozens and dozens of beehives to northern Syria. It's the time of year for Imad's honeybees to get to work in that particular region, because what they need to do there is something called annual foraging, which means the honeybees are collecting pollen and nectar and then pollinating flowering plants so that they can grow fruits and vegetables. So after Imad drops off the honeybees, he goes back to the capital city, Damascus, which is abuzz with a very different type of activity. The military is cracking down on Arab Spring protesters, and soon the clashes erupt into civil war. The roads are closed off, and Imad starts to get worried about his 160 beehives. They're part of a large network of bees, incidentally, some of the most important in the Middle East, that keep Syria's agricultural sector going. And now Imad is stuck in Damascus with no way to drive the 5 hours to retrieve them. Finally, a few months later, Imad and his partners can't wait any longer. So they drive up north, load up the bees, and brace themselves for what will be a difficult journey back to Damascus. Imad says the drive back is dangerous. Checkpoint guards make them unload the beehives to rule out security threats. But the guards have no idea what they're looking at. It takes Imad and his partners nearly all night to get home. By the time they can finally check on their beehives, they discover that most of them haven't survived. They started with 160 beehives, and now there are only 30 left. And as it turns out, this is only the beginning of their troubles. In this episode, we're going to hear from Imad about how Syria's bee population survived years of war, pollution, and drought, and what's helping them finally revive a damaged ecosystem. This is Living Planet. I'm Kathleen Schuster. They started with 160 beehives, and now there are only 30 left. And as it turns out, this is only the beginning of their troubles. In this episode, we're going to hear from Imad about how Syria's bee population survived years of war, pollution, and drought, and what's helping them finally revive a damaged ecosystem. This is Living Planet. I'm Kathleen Schuster.

0: Archives function like societies, where every member has a defined role that's essential to the colony's survival. A single hive can contain tens of thousands of bees. There are workers that clean cells, care for larvae, and gather food. And there are also guards stationed at the entrance, checking who comes in and who goes out, defending the colony from intruders. It also turns out that bees are big into dancing. They communicate through what's known as the famous waggle dance, a kind of abdominal wiggle that signals to other bees where to find flowers, water, or a new nest. And together, these tiny pollinators operate as a single, highly coordinated superorganism.
1: أنت لما تفهم لغة النحل وحياة النحل شلون.
2: When you understand the language of bees and how bees live, you become attached to them. A relationship develops between you and them, almost parental.
0: Which is something that absolutely fascinates Imad, who comes from Syria, which has a long history of beekeeping. In fact, some scholars think beekeeping might have even originated in ancient Mesopotamia, which included land that spans present-day Syria and Iraq. Archaeologists have also discovered clay beehives farther south in the Jordan Valley, dating back 3,000 years. They bear a striking resemblance to the simple beehives made from mud and straw that many Syrian beekeepers continue to use today. So before the war, starting in around 2004, Imad spent his days traveling around Syria. He'd actually originally set out to become an engineer, but one thing led to another, and he eventually found himself working different jobs that brought him closer to nature. So when a friend of his was about to abandon a beekeeping operation that was struggling, Imad helped prop up the business along with another friend. And soon they were traveling the country, following the bloom. Imad says they have a saying in beekeeping. The beekeeper is a traveler. The beekeeper must keep moving. Every few weeks, Imad and his partners would load up their hives and head out. Sometimes they would stay out for up to 5 days, traveling in a pickup truck with a small refrigerator filled with basic kitchen supplies. Before the war, Syria had about 700,000 beehives. It was considered one of the largest populations of honeybees in the Middle East. And even though Imad's 160 beehives sounds like a very small part of that, his bees definitely played their part in keeping the ecosystem going. In the spring, Imad and his partners would head to the citrus groves on Syria's Mediterranean coast. Then, as the seasons changed, they would move inland in search of new flowers. As he puts it, it's like tourism combined with work. This practice of systematically moving beehives for pollination is a relatively new one and started to be implemented on a large scale in the 20th century, thanks to modern transportation, commercial agriculture, and an increased demand for pollination services. Most of the moves happened at night when the bees had returned to their hives, which were then safely sealed. As exhausting as it was, he says he and his partners loved the job so much that they forgot about all the things about it that were hard. As Imad puts it,
2: bees only love beautiful natural places full of flowers. So wherever there are flowers, that's where you go.
0: By 2010, the business was thriving. But then, a year later, the war began. The civil war quickly spread across Syria, and as it did, its prized beekeeping sector got hit hard, and so did its rural economy. The number of beehives, which the FAO estimates were around 700,000, plummeted fast. This quickly became a problem for the crops that rely on bees for pollination, like the citrus groves along the Mediterranean coast, the apple, almond, and thyme orchards in the mountains, and the fields of anise, black cumin, and sunflowers in Syria's interior and north. To make matters worse, farmers were displaced by years of fighting.

0: between the regime's forces, the Syrian Free Army, and the Islamic State. In many places, fields and orchards were abandoned altogether. Pollution was also a huge problem. Imad was forced to flee Damascus and live with his beehives in the countryside, but it was difficult to move the bees between the seasonal pastures because the land was heavily polluted by chemicals from explosions. Within just a few years, Syria had lost around 80% of its beehives. And then came the periods of drought. Wells that once watered orchards and fed bees had to be rationed because even though Syria had suffered recurrent droughts for years, these periods without rain started to become more frequent and lasted longer. For beekeepers, it meant fewer blossoms, less nectar, and colonies that were simply struggling to survive. Satellite data from 2024 to 2025 showed the vegetation health had dropped by as much as 32% in some regions of Syria. And the challenges didn't end there. Since 2019, Syria has also faced a prolonged drought. Rainfall declined, vegetation cover shrank, and many of the plants that bees depend on struggled to survive. Iyad Abul is the former president of the Arab Beekeepers Union in Syria. For the past 10 years, he's been working with UN agencies like the World Food Program and the Food and Agriculture Organization, where he monitors and develops the beekeeping landscape in the country. He's also a beekeeper himself and witnessed firsthand how the war affected his sector.
1: In fact, I lost a lot of beehives when the revolution started. The beehives close to me here, it's safe, but I have more than 300 beehives lost, some beehives stolen, some beehives destroyed to get fire.
0: Like many across the country, Iyad saw not only his own production decline, but the wider collapse of a system that depended on movement, access to land, and seasonal stability.
1: When the war started, the beekeepers lost a lot of beehives, and also some beekeepers go outside Syria because it's not safe, and some people died. And 2015 and 14, all crops is so bad because there's no bees.
0: During the war, beekeepers also observed a strange phenomenon no one has entirely been able to explain.
2: 2015-2016,
0: around 2015, Imad says that beekeepers would open their hives only to find that all the bees inside had completely vanished.
3: We don't know why.
0: He says there was still honey inside, which is the food the bees feed on during the winter, but the hive itself had been abandoned. There weren't even any signs of dead bees. Imad calls it bee abandonment. He says there were efforts to figure out what had happened, but no one could ever fully explain it. Some beekeepers thought that maybe the bees had left because of the stress caused by the war, environmental disruption, or disease. Others speculated about electromagnetic interference from modern technologies. But to this day, no one knows for sure what happened to those bees. When beekeepers talk about the decline of honeybees, they're rarely talking only about a lack of honey. For Imad, the real concern lies elsewhere. Honey can be replaced, pollination cannot. The relationship between bees and agriculture is one of the oldest and most important partnerships in nature. Imad says that awareness of the role traveling beekeepers and their beehives play in this has increased significantly among farmers in recent years. What was once considered a side benefit is now increasingly recognized as an essential agricultural service.
3: A lack of bees has a huge impact on agriculture because bees are, first and foremost, responsible for the pollination of trees and crops. In Europe, for example, farmers book appointments with beekeepers. They ask the beekeeper, "When will you come place your apiary in my farm?" Why? Because both the quality and quantity of the pollination and fruiting is excellent.
0: He says bees are fundamental to agriculture because they're the main agents of pollination. Without them, crop production drops significantly. He adds that in some countries, especially in Europe, farmers actively schedule beekeepers to bring hives to their farms because they understand that bee activity directly improves both yield and fruit quality. The effects can be surprisingly visible. Pollinated trees often produce larger harvests. Fruit can be more abundant, more uniform, and of better quality. Those improvements matter to farmers already struggling with rising costs and weather that's becoming less and less predictable. He says, when you place beehives in citrus orchards, orange trees, for example, produce larger fruit and higher yields because of the bees. So when bee populations decline, the consequences spread far beyond the hive. The loss ripples through entire agricultural systems. Those consequences can be profound in a country like Syria, where farming remains an essential source of income and food security. If war and drought threaten Syria's bee populations from the outside, economics continue to pressure them from the inside. Keeping bees has never been a passive activity. A hive can't simply be left alone and expected to thrive. Beekeepers monitor colonies for disease. They replace old wax, they provide water, they treat parasites, they move hives to areas with better forage, and when flowers are unavailable, they feed the bees themselves. All of those interventions cost money, though, and according to IAD, those costs have risen dramatically over the past decade. For migratory beekeepers, transportation is another major expense. Moving hundreds of hives across long distances requires fuel, vehicles, and labor. Syria is still facing severe economic challenges after years of war, and those costs have become more and more difficult to absorb.
1: I went to Ukraine to get some bees. The bees over there is more suitable to our area. They agreed to give me bees, but we didn't find any way to ship the bees from Ukraine to Lebanon or to Syria because the sanction about American sanction about air flights if they work to Syria. So that's why we said, okay, we need bees for Lebanon. So I imported to Lebanon and then get it from Lebanon border to Damascus. Some people can't remove their beehives from area to area because there's no oil. A lot of problems, not just one problem, there are a lot of problems, you see?
0: Even the basic materials needed to maintain a hive are harder to get. Wax foundations, which help bees build their combs more efficiently, are increasingly imported rather than produced locally. But imported products don't always meet the standards beekeepers expect.
1: No, it's not enough because the beekeepers need a lot of things. A lot of beekeepers stay here in Syria, not go around, not seeing what happened at the beekeeping technology sector. So they have lose their knowledge. Their knowledge is maybe before 10 years or 15 years. And now there are many, many new things, new scientific programs for beekeeping. So they need scientific supporting program about pollination, about bees, about bee technology, about bee health.
0: The irony is that bees can produce wax themselves. In the wild, they do exactly that, but producing wax requires energy, energy that could otherwise be spent gathering nectar and making honey. So beekeepers provide ready-made foundations to help colonies focus on foraging instead. It's yet another example of the delicate balance between supporting bees and making a living from them. For now, the wax they use mainly comes from China, but some beekeepers in Syria are trying to help their own sector recover by producing their own local wax, which is cheaper. So how did Imad and his one remaining partner rebuild their hives after the war? Well, it wasn't easy. And Imad, despite all of the setbacks to his sector and the collapse of entire bee populations, never gave up. He actually lost most of his bee colonies during the war, but after it was over, he rebuilt his apiary little by little. He divided the healthy colonies into new ones and expanded again whenever he could. These days, most of his optimism comes from something else, though. Rain. After years of drought, Syria finally started seeing above average rainfall starting last winter. The water is helping crops and the flowering landscapes bees need to survive.
3: Honestly, the most important thing for us now is increasing the number of bees we have, multiplying the colonies so they can generate more income. But the most important thing in all of this is having good years. Years with rain. If the rain comes, all the problems are solved. But if there's drought, then losses are guaranteed. No rain means no plants, no flowers, no grazing areas. But when there's rain, heavy rainfall, snow, the snow feeds the wells, and the wells let you irrigate and plant, then the problem is solved.
0: Imad says the most important task right now is increasing the number of bees, and he can't do that without rain. But even though he and others are benefiting in the short term from sudden intense rainfall, experts warn that climate change has destabilized Syria's rain patterns. And they also stress that intense bursts of rainfall don't ultimately replenish the groundwater. Still, Imad is optimistic because another trend he's seeing is that the number of beekeepers appears to be growing. He says some of the newcomers are farmers looking for additional income. Others are drawn by curiosity or by the chance to reconnect with the countryside. Imad's become an informal mentor to many of them. He teaches beginners how to identify queen bees, inspect colonies, and understand the complex social world inside a hive. This season alone, he's heard from 9 people who want to buy bees. Imad says beekeeping requires hands-on learning, not just ownership. Beginners have to actively participate in hive management because understanding bees only comes through direct experience and repeated observation. Iyad, who we heard from earlier, is also optimistic after years of working with international partners to develop Syria's beekeeping sector.
1: At 2016, maybe, we have not more than 150,000 beehives colony. But it start from 2016 till now. And I think now we have around 400,000 beehives.
0: Beekeepers spend thousands of hours observing bees, watching them defend their colonies, raise new generations, share resources, work collectively toward a common goal. For Imad, beekeeping became more than just his profession. It became a way of understanding society itself. The hive offers a lesson in cooperation, one that feels particularly meaningful in a country that spent years fractured by war and displacement. Again and again, Imad returns to the same idea. No individual can survive alone.
3: The bees taught me that I must be someone who cooperates with the group. If I don't cooperate with others, then I'm nothing. Bees are an extremely cooperative society, a collective society. Collective work always gives very good results, while individual work is not as effective. Bees sacrifice themselves for others. A bee defends the hive, knowing it will die in order for the hive and life to continue. Even the male bee, when it mates with the queen, it dies afterwards. See? Anyone who understands the language of bees becomes deeply attached to them.
0: Those values shape not only the way Imad works with bees, but also the relationship he built through beekeeping. For years, he and his partners traveled together across Syria. They shared the labor, the risks, and the rewards. The friendships forged through those journeys remain among the most important parts of his story. Imad and his fellow beekeepers organized their work collectively. Tasks, rewards, meals, and even social life were shared without strict division. This created strong bonds of solidarity where personal relationships were shaped by cooperation and mutual dependence.
2: لما اشوف النحل بحس انه السنه سنه خير في خير يعني.
3: When I see bees, I feel that the year will be prosperous. I become optimistic that vegetables and fruits will be more abundant and cheaper. It makes me happy.
0: Imad says seeing the bees makes him feel hopeful about the coming season because every bee returning to a flower is a reminder that the landscape is still capable of renewal. That report from Javier Jennings Mozo and Alejandra Matron. Coming up, we're switching gears from the bees to the birds. Pigeons in Berlin, to be exact. But first, this message.
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0: You're listening to Living Planet. I'm Kathleen Schuster. To round out today's episode, we're going to hear about another creature out there that needs some help. Pigeons. Pigeons in Berlin have fallen on hard times, it seems. Animal welfare activists like a woman named Doreen Rothe say not only do these city dwellers get a bad rap, but they're in need of much more support, especially since Berlin slashed its animal welfare budget by 96% in 2024. Reporter Jamie Fullerton has more.
5: Nächste Station, Alexanderplatz.
6: I take an inner-city train to Alexanderplatz, a busy square in Berlin with a Burger King and a massive TV tower in the center of it.
5: Ausstieg links.
6: I'm here to meet Doreen Rothe and a few hundred of her feathered friends.
7: Good morning.
8: Hi.
7: Hi, how are you doing?
8: Just a moment.
7: Lovely to meet you.
6: She arrives pushing a bicycle with big bags of grain attached to the back of it. As we walk towards the grassy patch, a few pigeons begin swooping down from trees towards us.
8: They recognize faces very fast.
7: Really?
8: Yeah.
7: They recognize your face?
8: Yeah, definitely.
7: How do you know?
8: Because they come as soon as they see me.
6: Rothe begins throwing grain around. Hundreds of the birds swirl in front of us, a seeding frenzy. Rothe regularly feeds pigeons here and says she spends about €1,000 of her own money on supplies for the birds each month. Her pigeon obsession has an origin story. Once, on her daily commute, she noticed an injured pigeon, then over a period of weeks tried to catch it so she could help it.
8: When it was close enough, after some weeks, then I finally, very fast, with my hand, and then I had it. And the very next day, the foot broke off. It bled a lot, so it was really the last chance without a foot, but still could be saved. Once you open your eyes to the pigeons, you can't close them again, and you see them everywhere. You see the problems everywhere. And so, yeah, then it all started.
6: Most of Berlin's pigeons are descended from domestic rock pigeons rather than wild species, so Rothe says humans have a responsibility to look after them. And she says that people who view pigeons as intrinsically dirty creatures are misinformed.
8: And they are afraid of their droppings. They say they are contagious or infectious. Almost none of those diseases can be transferred to even other birds. The possibility of infecting yourself from a pigeon is almost zero, almost.
6: It's been estimated that there are tens of thousands of pigeons living in Berlin, many of them clogging roofs and platforms in city squares and railway stations. Berlin authorities had launched a campaign promoting respectful treatment of pigeons. There was also a city plan to build a large network of roosting buildings called pigeon lofts to get bird swarms away from the public and to control the pigeon population. But in 2024, Berlin's animal welfare budget was decimated as part of wider austerity measures. So now, if you walk around central Berlin, you still see pigeons all over the place.
8: The problem could be solved quite easily with pigeon lofts, with doing something about breeding.
6: The volunteer group Rota works with has about 80 members. She says that in the absence of city funding, their goal is to at least help humanely reduce the pigeon population, as well as feed and care for some of the birds. But when Rota is out and about with her grain, people often verbally attack her on the street, telling her that they hate pigeons for messing up their residential buildings.
8: I get insulted every day, like I'm an idiot and I should be in jail, and one person even said I should be in a concentration camp.
7: Is it worth it?
8: I think it is, yes, yes. But it would be much, much better if we had pigeon lofts here, then they were out of sight.
6: Rota says Berlin needs at least 100 pigeon lofts. Although city authorities won't pay for any at the moment, there are a couple of pigeon lofts in the city already, funded by donations. Rota takes me to one, built right by Südkurs station. The pigeon loft looks like a big shipping crate with a large graffiti-style mural of a pigeon on it. It's surrounded by pretty plants and shrubs.
9: Come in.
8: Yeah.
9: We just close ourselves in because it's right at the train station.
7: People, of course, yeah.
6: A 17-year-old pigeon welfare volunteer named Lisa Mikkel shows me into the pigeon loft. Inside, pigeons are sitting in little containers on shelves next to stacks of bird food, bottles of medicine, and jars of anti-parasite powder. The pigeons flap around me, launching off perches or pecking grain. They can fly in and out of the pigeon loft as they please, using it as a place to roost, eat, and lay eggs. Mikkel invites me to stick my hand into a basket full of plastic fake pigeon eggs. To help keep the pigeon population down and to not stress the birds by appearing to steal their potential offspring, the volunteers sneakily switch real pigeon eggs out of nests and put these fake ones in.
9: If we just let them breed here uncontrollably, there would be like a lot more pigeons and a lot more starving pigeons as well. To prevent this, we switch out the normal eggs with these ones, so the parents think, oh, they are just brooding on the normal egg. And once...
7: Does they always fall for it?
9: Yeah, pretty much.
6: With Berlin City's pigeon loft plan cast aside after the budget cuts, Rota and her fellow volunteers plan to continue to fill the gap as best they can, throwing grain, grabbing sick pigeons, and running the few pigeon lofts they can afford to. I ask Rota if she's optimistic about the future for pigeons in Berlin.
8: It's really hard to say at the moment. It's always about the money. And so you just can't say. It has to become better, but I'm really afraid. So I will keep on fighting, but I don't know how the future will be.
0: Reporter Jamie Fullerton with that report from Berlin. This episode of Living Planet was produced by me, Kathleen Schuster. Our sound engineers were Ziad Abu Sleiman and Moritz Roth. Special thanks to our partners at The World for that report on pigeons. You can find Living Planet on Apple, Spotify, YouTube, or wherever you get podcasts. That's all we have for you on this week's show. Thanks for listening.
10: Taking a look at the weather and what's happening on our waters for today. Saturday, the 5th of September, it's going to be a very windy day with the winds northwesterly 35 to 55 kilometres an hour, turning westerly 30 to 40 kilometres an hour in the evening. And we're expecting a top of 29 degrees today for tomorrow, Sunday, Father's Day, a sunny day and 23. And maybe a shower or two around for Monday.
11: Looking to throw a line in, take the boat out, or head to the beach? Here's 927's latest coastal waters report, including tides and surf.
10: On our waters for today, the winds are north to northwesterly, 15 to 25 knots, reaching up to 30 knots during the afternoon and evening. The winds turning westerly, 20 to 25 knots in the evening. The seas are below a metre, increasing to 2 metres during the morning. The swell is a southerly around a metre, and the weather, we're in for a mostly sunny day, the chance of a thunderstorm offshore in the evening. The tides for Jervis Bay today, we had a high tide at 11 minutes past 2 this morning of 1.08 metres, a low this morning at 17 minutes to 8 of 0.73 of a metre, a high this afternoon at a quarter past 2 of 1.59 metres, and a low tonight at 6 minutes past 10 of 0.51 of a metre. And if you're looking for a surf today, the southerly swell drops back again, but there should be enough for waist-to-stomach high surf at the south exposures, bordering on too small elsewhere. Wherever you find yourself, do have a good one.
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1: Well, hello, hello, and welcome to Real World Gardener. It's Marianne here at the microphone. Thank you for joining me. It's great to have your company. What's on the show today? I'm talking with Jeremy Critchley, wholesale nursery owner, about new plants for spring colour, growing curry leaves in Vegetable Heroes, plus garden jobs for the weekend with Sabrina Ferguson.
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1: Each spring, plant breeders try and bring out plants with a wow factor to encourage gardeners, newbies or experienced, to splash out on new versions of familiar plants. Last season, we had a dark purple petunia with white spots, but how about a red version with white spots? Recent breeding breakthroughs in the Mandevilla species have expanded their traditional pink, red and white palette into striking new tones. In fact, they have leapt away from the rather familiar flowers to ones with spots or stripes. Let's find out more. It's time for Plant of the Week on Real World Gardener. On the line, I've got Jeremy Critchley from the Green Gallery Nursery. How are you today, Jeremy?
2: Good, thanks, Marion. How are you?
1: I'm not too bad. And I thought we'd talk to you because you're a grower of all things flowers and plants in your wholesale nursery, which is out at
2: Mangrove Mountain.
1: That's right. That's right, Mangrove Mountain. Now, let's talk about some new things, first of all, that are you're growing, and that is a new petunia, which is similar to Night Sky.
2: That's right. It's called Festive Sky. So Night Sky was one of the original sort of spotty petal petunias, you might call it, that was blue and white, and this one's a beautiful sort of red and white, actually. Yeah, it looks a bit more compact than Night Sky, but it's only with the first flowers are popping in the nursery right now, so we're just getting our first look at it, and it's beautiful.
1: And is it a trailing petunia?
2: Yet to be determined, actually, because it's literally the first batch, so we've only got them in sort of 140ml pots, the sort of standard nursery pot sort of size, and they don't look like they'll race away like the Night Sky. The Night Sky, some of these sort of perennial petunias, as we call them, you see them sort of sending out shoots pretty quickly when they're a true trailing one. So it looks like probably what they call sometimes a medium compact. So bit of a mushroom-shaped dome, you might say, in its habit.
1: Okay. I really like the look of Night Sky, though.
2: Same.
1: Yeah. It's just an amazing thing with dark purple. Well, to me, it looks like dark purple and with white spots.
2: It does. It's beautiful.
1: And when you say it's perennial, does that mean it continues for a few years?
2: Yes, that's right. That's certainly how it's marketed and what they say it is, in the sense of, you know, you've got to look after it, you've got to water it. They don't need too much love. It's mostly water, to be honest. And generally speaking, most of these sort of what they call perennial, annual sometimes, just need a good feed and a good haircut at the end of the season.
1: Are they self-cleaning?
2: Not really. I'm not sure about this particular Festive Sky. The Night Sky wasn't that great at that either. Some of the petunias we do that self-cleaning, but some of them are quite sticky. So even if they do self-clean, sometimes those petals fall onto a sticky leaf and stick on it. So it's sort of not as self-cleaning as it might sound by the definition.
1: Yeah, it kind of defeats the purpose if it's sticking to the leaves.
2: Yeah, it does. We grew another new one, actually, if we're talking about new things, called Amazonas Plum Cockatoo, which was this amazing colour. We've got them coming on now, too. It was sort of new in autumn, but that wasn't that long ago. And it's sort of like a greeny, purpley sort of. You can't describe it. It's unlike any petunia that exists on the planet. Really outward-facing flowers, we say, so on the side and up high, and just becomes this absolute ball of flowers. But one thing the workers noticed when we'd sort of clean them up a bit before dispatch was how sticky they were. And I must say, I did it one afternoon, and my fingers were sort of brown with petunia sort of goo by the end of it.
1: Wow. Is that typical of petunias? I think it is. Oh, right. Yeah.
2: Well, it sort of is, and they try and breed it out, I guess, because of the. It's a little bit unpleasant to handle, but often is the case with some of these new varieties. They sort of forego. What's the word? Not forego, but they might look the other way when there's something like a sticky foliage when it's got such a funky flower. Like there might be something that in the future they might try and breed out the stickiness, but in the short term when they get a sort of real juicy new variety like that, they try and release it to market in some ways as quick as they can.
1: Okay, so what was the name of that one that you mentioned that came out?
2: It was Amazonas Plum Cockatoo. It's a funny one.
1: Okay.
2: I don't know where they get these names from, but I don't make them up.
1: Yeah, somebody in marketing, obviously. Look, they all sound pretty good, actually. I think I'll be encouraging listeners to go and get a whole bunch. Now, are they just sold in pots or potted colour, or what do you think?
2: They're usually sold in 140ml pots. We did some in baskets, but they weren't great in baskets. A little bit too compact. They had a sort of quite a compact habit, that one, actually. They're amazing. They certainly look great in pots. So they'd be great on a pot, sort of on your veranda, let's say, versus a hanging basket. So they didn't really have that trailing effect.
1: Right, okay. What about the mandevillas? There's some lovely ones that you've got on your website.
2: Yeah, so that's the Sun Parasol series. The new ones, that's a series that's been around for a little while, but there's a whole lot of new ones that are really, really unique. There's one called Fired Up Orange, which is, as the name would suggest, orange. There's one called Blue Foria, which is a bit of a loose use of the word blue, as they often do in the plant world, but it's purple. Like it's also extremely unique. I think it's Double Up Blush is the other one, which is like a really nice double pink, which again is pretty rare in the mandevilla world. And there's one called Marvelous, actually, which is sort of a spotty flowered one. And then the last one in that series that we're growing is Stars and Stripes, which is sort of a red flower with white stripes on it.
1: Oh, wow. Okay. I have a white one and a scarlet-coloured one. And the white one, which has been flowering non-stop for most of the year, is it a good idea if they go a bit rangy because you've been, a bit lax in looking after them to cut them back really hard to get them going?
2: Yeah, absolutely. They can take a pretty good haircut at the end of the season. We did some experiments through this winter to grow. We chopped some back as we usually do, and then we left some to grow on, I guess you might say, and to see if they sort of re-energize in spring and can shoot off that sort of rangy growth. So the experiment's still in process. I'll let you know how it goes when it's done. Yes, generally a good haircut is, and a feed. Like, I wouldn't feed them just yet. It's still a little bit cold. But, yeah, certainly when it warms up, I'd give them a good feed and they'll race away again.
1: And, of course, they don't need too much water because they've got those kind of tuberous roots.
2: That's right. Yeah, they do have pretty chunky roots, actually, when you pull them out there. They're not too thirsty. I mean, anything in a pot, even so-called drought-tolerant things, often a bit of a squirt every now and then because it's a finite resource in a pot. That water, but yeah, they are. They're quite drought tolerant. I certainly would call them one of those sort of less water needing plants.
1: Yeah, they sure are. I find that if you water them too much, their leaves go a bit yellow.
2: Yes, they definitely don't like too much water. They can get a bit of leaf spotting in the sort of humid Sydney summers. But yeah, too much water will kill them before too little water. That's for sure.
1: Anyway, the new varieties sound amazing. I'm certainly going to look out for them because just to see them even.
2: Oh, I must say I've grown Diplodenias for over 20 years now, and or mandevillas as they're now known actually, and they've all been sort of red, white, and pink, and various versions and shades of that. But the modern ones these days they're phenomenal. They really are something completely unique. So yeah, have a look out. We'll have them in early spring in the garden centres because we sort of did this experiment through winter. Yeah, and they're worth growing. I've got some in my own garden, some of the trial ones, and they're good growers as well. So something a bit different for everyone.
1: That's for sure. Well, it's been great chatting with you, Jeremy. We'll look forward to the chat next time and see what else is coming up in spring later on. Thanks for...
2: Beautiful.
1: Yep. Okay, then.
2: Nice to talk to you. See you, Marianne.
0: Real World Gardener, investigating new ways to garden with Marianne Cannon.
1: That was Jeremy Critchley, owner of the Green Gallery Wholesale Nursery. Look out for Petunia Festive Sky. 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
1: It's time for Garden Jobs for the Weekend with Sabrina Ferguson.
3: Now, some herbs die down in winter, so don't be alarmed. One example is French tarragon, a herbaceous perennial that completely dies down to ground level during the winter months. It goes dormant when cold weather arrives and loses all its top growth, but the roots stay alive underground, and fresh new shoots will spring back up when warm weather returns in the spring. Oregano and marjoram pretty much do the same. If your stone fruit trees weren't in bud last week, here's another reminder to spray for peach leaf curl at bud swell and before the colour begins to show. Any copper spray will do the trick. If deciduous shrubs such as lemon verbena are shooting already, tip or pinch prune the tips to encourage bushy growth. You can use the tips to make some delicious lemon verbena tea. If you're in the market for other shrubs with a strong citrus or lemon scent when the leaves are brushed or crushed, why not shop for lemon myrtle or lemon-scented geraniums?
0: Throw in a seed and watch your garden grow on Real World Gardener with Marianne Cannon.
1: Yes, indeed. It's time for Vegetable Heroes, but no, not a vegetable at all. I'm thinking about growing another curry leaf tree since my other one died. Curry leaf, or Bergera kernighi, used to be called Maria kernighi. So curry leaf tree, or Maria kernighi, is actually, yes, a tree, or a small shrub, if you like. Basically, it's just an aromatic Maria species. Even when the fresh leaves of this tree have a strong curry aroma, they take on a whole different flavour in cooking. But there are other shrubs called curry plant, so be careful, because the others aren't the edible or cooking variety. The curry tree is native to India and Sri Lanka and can grow into a large shrub or small tree about 4 to 6 metres tall. However, if you keep it in a pot, you can keep it reasonably small. What does it look like? Well, the leaves are much like, but in a smaller way, similar to Maria or orange jessamine, because it's in the same family after all. Why wouldn't you grow the bush with the highly aromatic leaves and heads of flowers that are white and fragrant, appearing in spring and summer? One thing to remember though is that after flowering, the plant produces small black shiny berries that are edible, but the seeds are poisonous. The second part of the botanical name, or the species name, commemorates the botanist Johann Gerhard Kernig, which translates to king in the German language. It likes to grow in full sun or light shade, and that's the ideal spot. And all you need to do is fertilise with palm or citrus fertiliser to get plenty of leaves. Curry leaf plants can be grown in a large pot and also in the ground. The type of soil doesn't matter either. I have one plant, well, I used to have one plant in a large pot, and it only ever grew to 1 metre high. I've got to say, it was pretty slow growing, so don't worry too much about repotting it. They have a tendency to sucker when in the ground, so keeping it in a pot, if you're worried about this, is probably a good idea. Full-grown plants on the ground can survive frost conditions, plus the curry leaf tree's hardy and drought tolerant once established. The Maria or curry leaf tree grows anywhere from tropical areas to cool temperate districts. A listener, Leslie, has written in to say that she has several plants in the ground in Melbourne, which are now nearly 2.5 to 3 metres tall and thriving. She doesn't even cover them during winter. Like the hedging variety of Maria, pruning your curry leaf tree every year will make it more bushy, so you get more of those fragrant curry leaves. Picking of the leaves for cooking is also a way of getting bushy growth. If you want to propagate the plant, when you see the berries at the very tips of the branches turning black, that's the time to propagate from seed. By the way, in some subtropical districts, this tree has spread into bushland because of birds eating the berries. If you live in those districts, prune off the berries because the birds get them. They can also be propagated from root suckers, but the new plant will sucker even more if you do it this way. Now here's a tip for propagating the fruits. Best pick when they're half ripe or when fully ripe, that is quite black. They should never be allowed to dry because the curry plant seeds in them lose their viability when they shrivel or dry up. And they're best planted, well, the seeds are best planted quite shallowly in seed raising mix and germinate in about 10 days if you can keep them warm around 21 to 27 degrees. Now, to use the curry leaf plant, you've just got to pick the young leaves and crush seeds in curries, soup, stocks and sauces. The leaves are spicy but not hot, so they can flavour vinegars and salad oils. Curry leaves are used a lot in South Indian kitchens when the curry leaves are generally sautéed in oil with mustard seed and added to dal, fresh coconut chutney or vegetable dishes. I always strip the leaves from their stalk before frying and sometimes tear and crush them between my fingers to release more of their essential oils. Why are they good for you? Apparently scientists are studying the extract of the leaves as a natural medicine against high cholesterol and high blood sugar. Curry leaves are also known to be good for your hair, for keeping it healthy and long. You can buy the plant from the herb section of your local nursery or garden centre. And that was your Vegetable Hero segment for today.
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1: It's time for Garden Jobs for the Weekend, and this time it's Sabrina Ferguson. Hey, today, Sabrina, how's it going?
3: Very well, Marianne. Very well, and we're going to be talking about hydrangeas, I believe.
1: Indeed. There's a listener question from Maria in Melbourne, in Victoria, of course. She's asking for some advice. When is the right time to prune our hydrangeas, please?
3: Well, Maria, it depends on the variety of hydrangea that you have. For the old wood bloomers, such as the mopheads and lacecaps, the time to prune is in late winter, like July and August, before heavy spring growth starts. Leave stems that didn't flower untouched, as they'll bloom next year. This is relevant in Melbourne's temperate climate, so prune them now before the first burst of spring growth begins. Pruning during this window protects the plant from the worst of Melbourne's winter chills, while making sure that you don't accidentally cut away the new spring buds.
1: So you cut these back to two healthy buds. Once new growth starts, you can feed them with an all-purpose fertiliser. For new wood bloomers, such as panicle and smooth types like Limelight or Annabelle, prune these back hard in late winter or early spring. And for re-blooming varieties such as Endless Summer, which I have a few of and I know you've got one too, these can tolerate lighter trims after initial flushes or in winter because they bloom on both old and new wood.
3: Now here's a step-by-step guide. Use only clean, sharp secateurs to prevent disease. Then locate spent old flower heads and trace the stem down to the first pair of strong, plump green buds. Make an angled cut just above these healthy upper buds. Leave non-flowering stems alone so they can produce next season's blooms.
1: Remove about a quarter to a third of the oldest, woodiest stems right down at ground level to open up the centre for light and air. Never chop traditional mop heads completely flat to the ground or shear them like a hedge or you'll lose summer flowers. Well, there we have it. That's a few tips about hydrangeas. Now let's go on to the hort term, which is tip pruning. And the best time to tip prune is during the active growing season, that's spring and summer, by snipping or pinching off the top 1 to 5 centimetres of growing stem. This removes the terminal bud, stops vertical growth hormone, and forces the plant to push energy into lower side shoots for a dense, bushy shape.
3: Once you pinch or snip out the tip of a growing shoot, that growth hormone rushes backwards into the branch. Science call this breaking the apical dominance. The growth hormone has to go somewhere, and where it goes is out the sides of the branch by creating new side shoots.
1: What you're aiming to do is just pinching or cutting off just the very soft growing tips of a very plant stem, usually removing only the top few centimetres. You do it to stimulate, as like we talked about, hormonal changes. So you want the bushy, compact growth to produce more flowers or fruit instead of growing tall and spindly.
3: And by removing the dominant main tip, that triggers the side buds to wake up and grow. So one pinched stem usually splits into two or more flowering branches. So this keeps the plants short and sturdy so they don't fall over in heavy wind or rain. Another benefit is it controls the overall size of the plant, making it perfect for small gardens or pots.
1: And how do you do it? Well, you use your thumb and forefinger to pinch off the soft green growing tip or the top two leaves. But don't just remove the leaves. You should not leave any stem above the lower leaves. Now, you can also use small, sharp snips or even secateurs if the stem is too tough for your fingers.
3: And again, don't leave any protruding stem by snipping just above a node where a pair of leaves joins the stem. And did you know that tip pruning is the method that tea pickers use to get the very best new shoots to make into tea?
1: A side effect of this continual action is that the bushes grow very thick and dense, and of course with lots of tea leaves. Right, now the plant profile is actually a herb. It's borage. Now, have you grown this, Sabrina?
3: I have, several years ago. I don't have the right conditions for it here, but I love my borage with its beautiful blue flowers.
1: Yeah, and it's also known as star flower. I've not heard that one much, but certainly heard bee bush or bee bread. Wow, that's another one. And bugloss. I think these are all English. Basically a medicinal herb with edible leaves and flowers, did you know?
3: Yes, and it's a herb in the flowering plant family, Boraginaceae. Did I say that right?
1: You did. You said that right.
3: It's native to the Mediterranean region, and it's a wonderful plant to have around the garden.
1: Botanically, it's an annual, completing its seed-to-seed cycle in roughly 3 to 4 months. Now, you'll sometimes see it described as a short-lived perennial, and the confusion is understandable. Once a patch gets established, it drops enough seed to reappear reliably year after year, giving the strong impression of a plant that simply never left.
3: For practical gardening purposes, that self-seeding behaviour is the bridge between annual and perennial. One planting can become a permanent garden resident.
1: Now, it's often used as companion planting if you subscribe to that sort of thing, and I do. Now, the borage plant stands upright and branching typically around 60 to 90 centimetres tall with a spread of about 30 to 60 centimetres. So it's quite a big plant. Its stems are hollow and squarish, and every surface, the stems, the leaves, even the flower calyces, is covered in stiff white hairs that are prickly to the skin.
3: The leaves are arranged alternatively and are ovate to lanceolate shaped, mid to dark green, 5 to 15 centimetres long. And when they're crushed, they release an unmistakable cucumber-like scent.
1: They certainly do. I certainly love that scent, and even though I accidentally step on a leaf or something like that. The flowers are the borage's signature, being a five-petaled bright blue, 1 to 2 centimetres across, and arranged in a nodding one-side cluster called a scorpiozyme.
3: And they bloom from late spring through early autumn and sometimes in between.
1: Mine's actually in flower right now. I've got a random plant that's popped up in the veggie bed. It's in flower.
3: Wow.
1: I know, mid-August. What the hell? Anyway, as individual flowers age, they fade from blue, that lovely blue, through to pink to purple, a colour shift that's thought to signal pollinators away from older, depleted blooms towards fresh ones.
3: After pollination and when flowering is finished, small brown nut that's about 5 millimetres long develop and drop readily, which is exactly how the plant keeps coming back the following season.
1: So I grow it in my veggie garden alongside strawberries, legumes like peas and beans, and spinach and brassicas. It certainly attracts its fair share of bees to the flowers. Now, the leaves can be used as a salad green. I've never done that, but I have used the flowers as edible decorations.
3: Yes, I think you'd need to use the young leaves in salads because the older leaves are pretty hairy and slightly prickly. I wouldn't like to eat them.
1: Yeah, yeah. And when I used to have chickens, they loved to pick over the borage seed heads. If I had too much borage, I'd cut it off and throw it down between the veggie beds, and they all come rushing in to pick at the seed heads.
3: Wow. It's a very useful herb for soups, salads, borage lemonade, strawberry borage cocktails, preserves, borage jelly, various sauces. It can be cooked as a standalone vegetable or used in desserts in the form of fresh or candied flowers. It's very versatile.
1: Sounds like it. It adds trace elements to the soil it's planted in, by the way, so it's good for composting and mulching. And it's so proficient in self-seeding, in fact, that once a borage plant has established itself in your garden, you will likely never have to reseed again, that's for sure.
3: And best of all, it's also traditionally used as a garnish in the Pimm's cocktail.
1: Certainly is. Well, that's wonderful. It's been lovely chatting to you this time, Sabrina, and look forward to, bye, maybe next time.
3: Okay, Marianne, it's been lovely chatting to you.
0: This program is produced at 2RRR and heard nationally on the Community Radio Network.
1: Thank you for listening. I hope we've inspired you to look out for new petunias or mandevillas and grow a curry leaf tree. Tune in next week, because next week I'll be talking with Ryde Area Volunteer Coordinator of Easy Care Gardening, Elizabeth Dwyer. You can hear the whole show again on Mixcloud. Just look for 2RRR programs or follow Real World Gardener on Facebook for the link. If you have questions on wildlife, plants or garden design, we at the team would love to hear from you either via email realwellgardener@gmail.com or you can write in to 2RRR PR Box 644 Gladesville, New South Wales 1675. Until next week, I'll leave you with a track by Cold Chisel, Bow River. But for me, have a great gardening week. Bye for now.

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0: for a bargain? 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
0: Taking a look at the weather and what's happening on our waters for today. Saturday, the 5th of September, it's going to be a very windy day with the winds northwesterly 35 to 55 kilometres an hour, turning westerly 30 to 40 kilometres an hour in the evening. And we're expecting a top of 29 degrees today for tomorrow, Sunday, Father's Day, a sunny day and 23. And maybe a shower or two around for Monday.
2: Looking to throw a line in, take the boat out, or head to the beach? Here's 927's latest coastal waters report, including tides and surf.
0: On our waters for today, the winds are north to northwesterly, 15 to 25 knots, reaching up to 30 knots during the afternoon and evening. The winds turning westerly, 20 to 25 knots in the evening. The seas are below a metre, increasing to 2 metres during the morning. The swell is a southerly around a metre, and the weather, we're in for a mostly sunny day. The chance of a thunderstorm offshore in the evening. The tides for Jervis Bay today, we had a high tide at 11 minutes past 2 this morning of 1.08 metres. A low this morning at 17 minutes to 8 of 0.73 of a metre. A high this afternoon at a quarter past 2 of 1.59 metres. And a low tonight at 6 minutes past 10 of 0.51 of a metre. And if you're looking for a surf today, the southerly swell drops back again, but there should be enough for waist to stomach high surf at the south exposures, bordering on too small elsewhere, wherever you find yourself. Do have a good one.
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1: Good morning, I'm David Cameron. A new report has found national housing affordability has hit a new record low. Realestate.com.au's Housing Affordability Index assesses the share of homes that households on different incomes can afford to buy. Nationally, a median income household earning around $125,000 a year could afford just 12% of homes sold in the last financial year. Senior economist Angus Moore says South Australia has become the least affordable state.
2: The decline in affordability has been particularly notable in South Australia, which, relative to its income, is now the least affordable state in Australia. And that's the first time since 2011 that any state has been less affordable than New South Wales.
1: The Greater Sydney region is under a total fire ban today. Fresh to strong and gusty northwesterly winds are forecast to combine with dry, unseasonably warm conditions. Speaking to the ABC, New South Wales Rural Fire Service Commissioner Trent Curtin says the fire danger will be extreme.
3: Today's been called a total fire ban in the Greater Sydney area as a result of extreme fire danger. There's the potential for fires to be quite dangerous today in the Sydney area due to the elevated temperatures and elevated winds. The winds are expected to last through to sunset this evening.
1: A US judge in the high-profile murder trial of a mother charged with killing her three small children has declared a mistrial because the jury was deadlocked. Lindsay Clancy did not deny strangling her children. She pleaded not guilty to the murders by reason of insanity due to post-birth psychosis. Judge William Sullivan says he had no choice after the jury failed to reach a verdict.
4: It is with a heavy heart that we report we are unable to come to a unanimous decision and will not be able to. Under the statute and the case law, I don't feel I have any choice but to declare a mistrial.
1: Women's dance teams from across Australia are in Queensland today for the International Gidda competition. Shannon Kirkwood has more.
5: The teams will be performing Balian and traditional Punjabi Gidda in Sheldon, southeast of Brisbane. Gidda is Punjab's most famous folk dance for women, with a focus on grace, flexibility and strength. And Balian is the accompanying songs and poems. Today's competition is also a celebration of Punjabi tradition, music and culture.
1: Britain's right-wing Reform UK party says it's investigating after two of its senior officials were filmed appearing to suggest ways of getting around electoral laws which ban foreign funding. The party denies any wrongdoing but says two senior aides will step down pending the investigation. Reform UK leader Nigel Farage, who's under parliamentary investigation over earlier donations, says the investigation aimed to catch the party out.
6: Make no mistake, this was an exercise in entrapment. Let me be clear. The party has done nothing wrong. Taken no illegal money. In fact, no money was taken at all.
1: To sport, and Geelong have won their AFL elimination final, ending Carlton's fairy tale run, 107-74 at the MCG. Blues coach Josh Fraser says the club will keep rebuilding.
7: Tonight was disappointing, and we certainly don't want to be a club that lives in mediocrity. So, again, acknowledgement of the work that's been put in. The players deserve a lot of credit. So do our staff and our coaching group. But we don't want to be a club that is satisfied with finishing eighth.
1: In the NRL, the Rabbitohs have celebrated Jai Arrow's ceremonial 100th game for the club, beating the Roosters 52-20. Earlier, the Dolphins held off the Titans for a 24-20 win.
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8: The temperature at the moment is 17.2. It feels like 15.5. The relative humidity is 73%, and we've had no rain. The wind is north-northeast at 13 kilometres per hour, and the wind gusts are 20.4. And we expect a high of 30 today, with a shower or two and becoming windy. For Sunday, 6th of September, the 12 through to 23, and sunny. For Monday, 10 through to 20, with a shower or two. Tuesday, 10 through to 19, partly cloudy. And Wednesday, 9 through to 19, and a possible shower. Thursday, 9 through to 18, partly cloudy. And on Friday, 8 through to 21, and sunny. And the forecast for Monday is partly cloudy, The chance of morning fog and higher ground. Medium chance of showers, most likely in the afternoon and evening. Winds west to northwesterly 15 to 20 kilometres per hour, shifting south to southeasterly 15 to 25 kilometres per hour during the afternoon. The overnight temperatures falling between 5 and 11, with daytime temperatures reaching between 18 and 22. And the hottest in the region at the moment is Bulambi at 19.5. The coldest is Narra Ranch Station at 13.7. The windiest is Ulladulla at 14.8 kilometres per hour. The most humid is Narra Ranch Air Station at 79%. And the least humid is Bulambi at 53%. And in the state, the hottest is Delta at 22.8. The coldest is Thredbo at 3.5. The windiest is Thredbo Top Station at 61.1 kilometres per hour. The wettest in the last hour was Perisher Valley at 7 millimetres. The most humid is Bellingen Golf Club at 100%. The least humid is Noona at 35%. And the highest pressure is Glen Innes at 1,023.3 hectopascals. And the lowest pressure is Dorrigo at 931 hectopascals. Now we have no grass sales, nothing much. I haven't had a grass sale for a very long time.
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8: If you'd like a request, just give me a text, 0403 572 344, or you can give me a call on 444 39 644. So up, we've got Billy Joel coming up for the first four tracks. They are A Matter of Trust, Christy Lee, Honestly, and It's Rock and Roll to Me.

the road to me. Yeah, that was Billy Joel, and it's still rock and roll to me. And honestly, Christy Lee in A Matter of Trust. The time's 21 minutes past 8. And this is Lance with the Saturday Morning Show here on 92.7 FM, Bay and Basin. And coming up, it's England, Dan, and England, Dan. And then the Beatles, and I Should Have Known Better. Dave Mills, Love Is a Beautiful Song. And the band Perry, Mother Like Mine.

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Yeah, that was the Ben Perry in Mother Like Mine. Dave Mills, Love is a Beautiful Song. The Beatles, I should Have Known Better. England Dan and John Ford and Coley, I'd really love to see you tonight. I can't give you any birthdays because I haven't got the sheet. Aging Disgracefully. A workshop planned for the best, prepare for the rest. Thursday the 17th of September, 9 a.m. to 3:30 p.m. at the Masonic Lodge, the Wool Road, Basin View. 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Guest speakers Paul L, Estate Planning, Alison Hopkins, the negatives and positives of entering aged care facilities, and Steve Swan, normal healthy aging and the risks of dementia. And the RSVP by Friday the 4th of September. In Menshed. Guest speakers Paul L, Estate Planning, Alison Hopkins, the negatives and positives of entering aged care facilities, and Steve Swan, normal healthy aging and the risks of dementia. And the RSVP by Friday the 4th of September.

0: 406-561. Coming up, it's John Williamson and Aussie Girls. Johnny Mathis, The 12th of Never. Mike McClellan, A Song and Dance Man. And Casey Chambers and Shane Nicholson and Rattling Bones.
1: Michelle Payne has created history at Flemington. The First Lady to win the

Casey Chambers and Shane Nicholson and Rattling Bones. Mike McClellan, a song and dance man. Johnny Mathis, the 12th of Never. And John Williamson, Aussie Girls. Temperature, 17.8. Coming up, Sperlin Husky in the Wings of a Dove. Shania Twain, Man, I Feel Like a Woman. Bryan Adams, Let's Make a Night to Remember. George Strait, I Cross My Heart.

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Yeah, there we had Shania Twain, and Man, I Feel Like a Woman, and Full On Husky, Wings of a Dove. Next up, it's Johnny Devlin, Before the News, this is, and 20 Light Rock.

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1: Good morning, I'm David Cameron. The Greater Sydney region is under a total fire ban today. No open fires are allowed, the area's national parks are closed and hazard reduction burns have been cancelled. Speaking to 2GB, Rural Fire Service Commissioner Trent Curtin says other regions across New South Wales will also be on high alert.
2: At a high fire danger, including Illawarra and Shoalhaven, through the Greater Hunter, the North Coast, New England and Northern Slopes. So we want people to take care today and make sure they don't introduce any fire into the landscape and look after themselves and prepare for potential fire danger today.
1: Warm and windy conditions are also expected in southern and eastern Queensland with temperatures above 30 degrees. There's also a risk of storms across central and eastern Victoria and along the New South Wales central and southern slopes and ranges, including the eastern Riverina. Rescue efforts in Nepal are continuing with emergency teams searching tunnels for hundreds of workers feared trapped after devastating floods. Two workers have been rescued from a blocked hydropower tunnel. Hira Shoba is the wife of one of the survivors.
3: It's become very difficult to get through the days and nights. Our entire family has been going through a hard time. It's been 10 days since the flood, and we had no idea how much mud and floodwater had entered the area. We kept hoping, but the authorities couldn't tell us anything.
1: The United Nations General Assembly has passed a resolution calling for the traditional world map to be replaced with one that more accurately reflects the size of Africa. Only the US voted against it. Here's the BBC's Joe Inwood.
4: It's not often that 16th century Flemish cartographers are discussed at the UN General Assembly. But then, few people have shaped how we view the world as profoundly as Gerardus Mercator. His eponymous projection has been the default map of our planet for nearly half a millennium. The problem is, when you flatten a globe, you have to stretch some bits and compress others. In his case, the poles expanded and the equator decreased, leaving Africa and Greenland looking roughly the same size, when in reality the continent is about 14 times bigger. That's why the UN General Assembly today considered a proposal to move to a new standard.
1: A regional Victorian community is raising awareness about local woodland birds, especially those under threat. The week-long Feathery Festival is getting underway in Castlemaine this morning. Co-organiser Hadley Cole says work to restore habitats is vital.
5: We think it's important to continue to raise the profile of those birds and remember that the restoration work we do is really beneficial to their populations, particularly in a future of the climate crisis, extreme weather events and a warming climate, we'll see their populations more and more fragmented.
1: Sport and women's tennis world number one Aryna Sabalenka has become the latest player to complain about the strong smell of cannabis at the US Open. She briefly interrupted her third round match to alert the chair umpire about a spectator possibly smoking inside the stadium. In basketball, the Opals have recorded their first win of the FIBA Women's World Cup, defeating Puerto Rico 70-54 in Berlin. And Oscar Piastri was sixth in practice two ahead of this weekend's F1 Italian Grand Prix. George Russell is number one in the standings, followed by Charles Leclerc for Ferrari and Mercedes teammate Kimi Antonelli.
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6: The temperature at the moment is 19 degrees and feels like 15.8. We expect a high of 30 today, a shower or two becoming windy. On Sunday, 12 through to 23 and sunny. On Monday, 10 through to 20, a shower or two. On Tuesday, 10 through to 19 and partly cloudy. And on Wednesday, 9 through to 19 and a possible shower. Thursday, 9 through to 18, partly cloudy. And on Friday, 8 through to 21 and sunny.
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Yeah, that was the Beatles, Eleanor Rigby. George Strait from 1992, and I Cross My Heart. Bryan Adams, Let's Make a Night to Remember. And there before the news, that bit of instrumental was the Shantays and Pipeline. And Johnny Devlin, 20 Flight Rock. It's 18 minutes past nine, and this is Lance with the Saturday Morning Show here on 92.7 FM, Bay and Basin. Coming up, it's Elvis Presley and Do the Clam. Baby Barry Blue, Dancing on a Saturday Night. Beach Boys, Kokomo, and the Beatles come together.

The Beatles and Come Together, The Beach Boys, Kokomo, Barry Blue, Dancing on a Saturday Night, and Elvis Presley, Do the Clam. Temperature, 19.9 degrees. Coming up, it's Katy Perry in Raw. Ronan Keating in Life is a Roller Coaster. The Box Tops, The Letter, and Bruno Mars, Count on Me.

Bruno Mars, Count On Me. The Box Tops, The Letter. Ronan Keating, Life Is A Roller Coaster. And Katy Perry, Roar. Next up's Doris Day in the Black Hills of Dakota. Johnny Cash, Half a Mile a Day. Belinda Carlisle, Runaway Horses. Tina Arena and Chains. Slim Dusty, Bumming Around.

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Tina Arena and Chains, Belinda Carlisle and Runaway Horses, Johnny Cash, Half a Mile a Day, and Doris Day, Black Hills of Dakota. It's 10 o'clock, and the temperature's on 19.7, and this is Lance with the Saturday Morning Show, here on 92.7 FM, Bay and Basin. Slim Dusty's next with Bumming Around.